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2: 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Tonight's study in...

0: Today I am going on a journey. I am going to see Anne Brody again after 15 years. When the news came yesterday, terrible as it was as though a shadow had lifted from my life. A secret horror that I could never quite forget. I have been afraid of Anne Brody now for 15 years. But there is no need to be afraid of her anymore. Anne's secret has been locked in my heart together with all shameful, horrible things. Yet I've never gone on a journey like this one but what it comes back. There have been times when I couldn't bear the whistle of a train flung out long and mournful over the lonely countryside. I couldn't bear the smell of a day coach, the feel of the plush seats, the rattle and bustle. Only because everything came back. Every detail of that long and terrible weekend we spent together 15 years ago.
1: I don't think anybody saw us, do you?
2: No. Only old Mr. Hodgins, the station master, and he's no gossip.
1: I wouldn't want anybody to know. Not that I care, but you know how the tongues wag in this town.
2: Well, it's much better to be perfectly sure of your plans before you pass the word around. Then if you and Clyde don't settle things, nobody will be any the wiser.
1: If we don't settle things, well, there's no if about it. But Clyde and I are practically engaged.
2: Did you get his letter yet about us coming to New York?
1: Uh-huh.
2: Well, for goodness sake, why didn't you tell me? What'd he say?
1: Oh, nothing much. He's no letter writer, just that he was glad and that he's been busy, and he's going to call us at the hotel.
2: Oh? He can't meet us at the train?
1: No. It seems it's his mother's birthday, and he's promised to take her to lunch in town. We'll be getting in just around that time. He's terribly devoted to her, you know, has been ever since his father died.
2: Oh, I see. You're very much in love with him, aren't you, Anne?
1: Terribly.
2: Yet you really see him so little. How long has it been now? 3 months?
1: 3 months and 6 days. But it doesn't really matter.
2: No.
1: I know Clyde loves me and I love him. There's a bond between us. And nothing will ever break it.
2: Well, as long as you feel that way, it's a wonderful way to feel. But I don't think you ought to let it drag on like this much longer, Anne. I really don't.
1: Oh, don't worry. We'll settle it this time once and for all. You'll see. When we get on this train again, I'll be wearing his engagement ring on my finger.

0: didn't anybody ever open a hotel window?
1: 3 o'clock. Thought he'd have called me by now.
0: No, he's probably tied up with his mother. Come on, let's go down to the drugstore and have a sandwich. Aren't you just starved?
1: No, I don't feel hungry. You go, though. I'll wait.
0: Oh, come on. The clerk will take the message for you.
1: No, I want to be here myself.
0: Why don't you call him?
1: I can't if he's at a restaurant.
0: Well, maybe he didn't go. Maybe he's home, sick, or at the office.
1: No, it wouldn't look right. He's got to call me. I don't know why he doesn't.
0: Well, I don't know why either. In fact, why couldn't we all have had lunch together at that restaurant? I mean, he's not exactly poor, is he? Don't you want to take a bus ride or see the sights or anything?
1: Later, Alice, after he's called. Hello? Yes? Oh, yes, this is Miss Ann Brody. What? He left a message. Oh. Thank you.
0: What is it?
1: He stopped by and left a message. He has a previous engagement. A previous engagement when he knew I was coming to New York this weekend only to see him.
0: Well, maybe it was something he couldn't get out of, maybe on account of his mother's
1: birth. But he already gave her today. And after all, he knew I was coming. He knew I'd want to be with him every possible minute.
0: Well, maybe that's the trouble, Anne. Maybe he doesn't want to be pinned down. Maybe you expect too much.
1: But he was right here in the hotel, and he didn't even... Oh, he's grown away from me. He's not mine anymore. Alice, you know what Clyde has meant to me these 3 years, how I've lived for him and worshipped him. It's just as though my world has been cut away. It's like having a lump of ice for a heart. Alice, Clyde is my heart. Oh, I've got to see him. I've got to tell him.
0: Oh, Anne, dear, wouldn't you like to lie down?
1: No, I can't lie down. I'm going to sit here in this chair by the window. I wish you'd go, Alice. I want to be quiet and think about him.
0: Anne, I wouldn't.
1: Something's happened to him. There's some barrier. I've got to wish it away, to break it down.
0: What are you talking
1: about? I can do it, you know. Anne, please go. Please.

0: don't tell me it's 9 o'clock. I didn't mean to sleep so late. We better get up and get breakfast.
1: Alice, what am I going to do? What am I going to do? He hasn't called me. I haven't slept.
0: Why don't you call him, Ann? Call him and have it out with him once and for
1: no,
0: all.
1: No, I couldn't.
0: Well, maybe there's something bothering him. Maybe it's some family situation. After all, his mother didn't have lunch with you yesterday. Maybe there was a reason.
1: What reason could there be except that she didn't want to meet me? She doesn't want him to marry anybody. She wants him all to herself.
0: Well, isn't that enough to upset any fellow? Oh, come on. We'll get to the bottom of this thing. What's his number? I'll get it for you.
1: I haven't his number. I never called him at home. But his address is 3254 Sunset Drive, Riverdale, New York.
0: 3254 Sunset Drive, Riverdale, New York. Hello. Hello, operator. This is room 351. We want to put in a call to Riverdale, New York. 3254 Sunset Drive, Riverdale, New York. The name is Dexter. Mr. Clyde Dexter. Will you get it for us, please?
1: What did she say?
0: She's looking it up. There it is. She's ringing. Here, you better take it now.
1: Oh, no. No, just 1 minute. 1 minute. Let me get my breath. Let me think of what I'm going to say. Hello? Is this the Dexter residence? This is Miss Ann Brody speaking. I wonder if I might speak to Mr. Clyde Dexter, please. Thank you. Clyde? Oh, Clyde, this is Ann. Oh, I'm fine, thank you. Oh, Clyde, I've been waiting here at the hotel for you to call, and Alice and I have to spend the morning out, and we thought we'd better let you know we wouldn't be in just in case you wanted... Oh, yes, Clyde, I know you said you had a previous engagement, but I thought... Well, you see, Clyde, I'm only going to be here today, and we get to see each other so little, I was wondering... What's that, Clyde? Yes? Yes? Well, no, I didn't. What did you say, Clyde? I didn't understand. You're what? Oh, Clyde. Oh, Clyde, it's not true. It can't be. But, Clyde, But, Clyde, you can't do this to me. I've considered myself engaged to
0: Ann,
1: you.
0: Ann, give me that phone.
1: No. Oh, no. I just want to say goodbye to him, please.
0: No. Ann, don't look that way. What did he say?
1: He told me he's engaged to marry a New York girl this September.
0: Oh, Ann. Well, he just isn't worthy of you. He couldn't have been if he treats you like this now.
1: I love him. I love him. I'll love him till the day I die.
0: Ann, I'm sorry.
1: Oh, please, Alice, please, don't talk. Don't come near me or go away, will you, just for a little while?
0: Oh, no, I won't leave you. I can't leave you when you look like that.
1: Oh, go away, I said. Oh, do you hear me? Go away. I want to be alone. I want you to go away. I have work to do.
0: Work to do?
1: I'm going to will him to come back to me. I'm going to make him come to this hotel through heaven and hell. And they're dragging him away from me.
0: Oh, Ann.
1: I can do it. I've done it before. I've made him write to me. I've made him call me up out of a clear sky after months and months. I willed him to speak to me the very first time I saw him when he was just a stranger. I willed him to give me his fraternity pin last year at the spring dance, and I can do it. I can do it. If only I try hard enough, and if you're absolutely quiet. Clyde. It's no use. He's too far away. I'll have to come closer to him. We're going out.
0: Going out? Where to?
1: To Riverdale.
0: Riverdale?
1: I want to look at his house to see where he lives. There's something there. Someone who's holding him back.
0: Ann, let's go back to Denford. Let's take a train tonight, any train, and get out of here for good.
1: No, I can't go home. I told you that before. I can't until I have his engagement ring on my finger.

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1: Between the acts, this is Truman Bradley for Roma Wines with a little domestic drama. 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
0: And now, Roma Wines bring back to our Hollywood soundstage Kathy Lewis as Alice and Nancy Kelly as Anne in Dark Journey, a play well calculated.

0: getting dark. I don't think we ought to be wandering around here like this. There might be strange men.
1: Here's the street. Sunset Drive. And there's the house. I've seen pictures of it. I'd know it anywhere. Anywhere.
0: Oh, Anne, please. This is doing you no good.
1: Oh, hush. I've dreamed about that house. Dreamed of myself and him living in it together. I've dreamed of our children playing on that lawn and the sound of music inside and our car standing outside.
0: But it wouldn't mean a thing to you, Anne, if Clyde didn't love you.
1: I've dreamed of the years we'd spend together. Why, I even named the children. Clyde Jr. and Peter and Charlotte. That's his mother's name. I never liked it, but I was going to call one child that just to please him. And now, what have I got? Nothing. Nothing. It's gone.
0: Come on. Come on with me, Anne.
1: Oh, there's a light going on upstairs. He's going to his room. I wonder if he's home. Clyde. Clyde. Think of me. Come back to me. Oh, love me, Clyde. Love me. Love me!
0: Don't, Anne, don't. Somebody might hear you.
1: Shadow at the window. Oh, it's Clyde. Oh, no. No, it's someone else. It's a woman. A gray-haired woman. Oh, it's his mother, Alice. Clyde's mother.
0: I don't think he's home, Anne. Let's go back to the hotel.
1: No. No, I want to see her. I've heard so much about her. She always turned her nose up at me. He never admitted it, but I knew. He was the only son, and she thought there wasn't anybody good enough. And he was always under her influence, just believed everything she said. I could tell the way he talked. It was always, Mother says this, and Mother says that. I bet it was she who turned him against me, who picked out that New York girl.
0: Oh, Anne, please, come on. You're just tearing your heart out.
1: She's up in his room now. She's straightening his things. She's happy up there. She doesn't care that she's made me miserable. Oh, I can feel it now, Alice. I can feel the barrier in my heart.
0: Shh, something's coming. Let's go.
1: We're doing no harm. We can stare, can't we, if we wish? Come on. Come on, we'll walk past the house. We'll defy her. We'll go up and ring the bell. And then when she comes down to answer it, we'll ask, is Mrs. Clyde Dexter at home? And then when she asks us who we mean, we'll laugh at her face.
0: Oh, Anne, you're just beside yourself.
1: Yes, I am. I am beside myself because I feel it, Alice. He's lost to me as long as she's up there. Oh, I can stand here out here under the trees trying to reach him with every bit of soul I possess, but as long as she's there, as long as she's alive, he'll never be mine again.

0: Anne, this is terrible. You've got to pull yourself together and get some rest. You've been sitting in that chair now for 3 hours. Please, don't talk. Just let me alone. You're working on that willpower thing still, aren't you, Anne? Anne, it makes me awfully nervous.
1: Be quiet.
0: It's coming. Something's coming. Something's going to happen. I feel it all around me.
2: I'm going to get a doctor if you don't stop.
0: Shh. I feel it. I feel something.
2: You're just as white as a sheet. You're shaking all over. I absolutely refuse to let this go on. Do you hear? Now, you get into bed.
1: No.
2: Let me take off your shoes.
1: No, leave me alone.
0: It's as though there were a big lump being moved off my heart. As though the ice inside me were going. As though I could cry at last. Oh, it's happened. Oh, thank you, God. Thank you. All right. I'll lie down now. I'll go to sleep.
2: If you could sleep, you'd feel better. If you just relax.
0: I've done it, Alice. You'll see. He'll be here in the morning.
2: You lie down now.
0: There he is. Didn't I tell you? There's Clyde now. Hello? Yes. Yes, this is room 351. Yes, this is Anne Brody speaking. Yes. It's Riverdale calling. Riverdale.
2: Clyde?
0: She didn't say. Oh, hello? Yes. Yes, I'm Anne Brody. Why, yes, I'm a friend of Mr. Clyde Dexter. Who did you say this is, please? The police.
2: The police?
0: Oh, something hasn't happened to Mr. Dexter, has it? Oh. What? Yes. Yes, my friend and I were out to the house late this afternoon, around 6 o'clock. Well, yes, I did wear a white hat and a green dress, and she... Oh, but we took the subway, the White Plains Express, on the Interborough line from our hotel. We came back around 7. We just walked past the house 2 or 3 times, but... Well, what's the matter? Why are you asking me these questions? No, I haven't seen them. What?
2: Give me the phone, Anne. Let me speak to them. You're in no condition
0: to... Keep away. You know what they're saying, do you? That Clyde's mother has been murdered.
2: What?
0: Oh, no. No, I haven't. Yes? No. No, we didn't. We just came right home. We didn't even ring the bell. Is Mr. Destiger there with you? I see. Well, I'd like to speak to him, please, when he gets through. Will you ask him to call me? Yes. We'll stay here in the room.
2: Oh, Anne.
0: It was a hammer. At 8 o'clock tonight. She was struck from behind by an unknown assailant.
2: Oh, how awful. Well, why did the police call us? What have we got to do with it?
0: Clyde was home when we walked by the house. He saw us standing there. I'm going to tell him, Alice. I'm going to tell him the truth.
2: Truth? What truth?
0: There's always been that power inside me. I've known I had it, and sometimes it frightened me. Things have happened. I've been afraid sometimes to use it, afraid it would turn against me. And tonight it did turn against me.
2: Anne, what do you mean?
0: By an unknown assailant. Murdered by an unknown assailant. You know who that assailant was? It was me.
2: Anne, are you crazy? You were up here in the room every minute.
0: I was up here in the room, but I was wishing she were dead. I was willing him to come to me. I was trying to destroy the barrier.
2: Surely you can't believe that, Anne. It was only a coincidence, a terrible coincidence.
0: I was trying to bring him back, to touch his heart, but the power didn't touch his heart. His heart's like steel against me. It struck his heart and glanced off and struck her dead.
2: Anne, please, you're talking like a...
0: Oh, but you don't understand. People like you can't understand. People like you... But there's violence to will. To store it up takes years. To send it out of yourself is like sending a powerful hand with fingers.
2: Will can't kill somebody, Anne. Not pure will. The body is one thing, the mind's another. Mrs. Dexter is physically dead. Her heart stopped beating. There was a blow. Somebody real, somebody human did that.
0: She was struck from behind. She was alone in the house. They said the doors were locked. She had no enemies. It came out of nothing, and it went away again. Oh, I never dreamed. I didn't want it to happen that way, but it's getting beyond me. It's assuming forms and accomplishing ends I don't plan. It's turning against me, Alice. Turning against me.
2: Do you think a police court will believe you? You'll only confuse the testimony. You'll only hurt Clyde.
0: Will. Will, you talk about the power of your will. Did you have any real power these last 2 days? Did it bring Clyde to this hotel? Did it make him love you or even call you up?
2: Yes. Yes. Yes.
0: Don't you touch him. I won't let you speak to him. Get away from that phone, Alice.
2: Do you want to get us in trouble? Do you want us to go to jail and spend weeks in court? He'd put you there. He wouldn't care.
0: Get away from that phone, Alice.
2: I don't believe you, do you hear? I think you're mad. You're mad as a hatter.
0: Get away from that phone.
2: No!
0: Anne, you'll ruin your life. You'll fall into suspicion, and people will always think you had something really to do with it. You'll end up in an asylum. The whole world will know he jilted you.
2: What are you going to say to him? He must be half beside himself as it is. He'll never believe you. What?
0: All right. Thank you, Alice. You see? It is there, isn't it? I made you do what I wanted. And I can make anyone. Hello? Hello, Clyde. Oh, Clyde, darling, I just heard the terrible news. How terrible for you. I'm so sorry. Yes, Alice and I were out there this afternoon. We came by to say hello, but we got cold feet and came home. Oh, no, Clyde, no, we didn't, not a soul. Oh, yes, my darling, I understand how terribly broken up, and my heart goes out to you. Oh, I will, Clyde, dearest, I will. I'll be right over. I'll help you in any way I know. Goodbye, Clyde. Anne, you didn't tell him. You're not going to tell him at all.
1: No. Why should I? He's mine.

0: out of my life, walked from me wrapped in her new and terrible strangeness. Somehow I didn't want to play any part in her life again. I didn't go to her wedding when she and Clyde were married 1 year later. To me, there would have been something evil in hearing her voice repeat the sacred word.
1: I am. Take thee, Clyde.
0: There has been for me a nameless horror in the slow, steady way Anne Brody fulfilled her plans. The house in Riverdale, the car, the 3 children, Peter, Clyde Jr., and Charlotte. Her happiness, her triumphant motherhood have somehow been hideous to me. I've never heard a train whistle crying through the dawn but what I've thought of her and shuddered. I have been afraid of Anne Brody now for 15 years. Today, I know I've been a fool. Today, I know that it was a real murderer who murdered Mrs. Dexter with a hammer from the service porch. Today, I'm going on a journey to Riverdale. I am going to see Anne Brody again, lying willless and struck down in her coffin, lying innocent and pathetic, lying murdered. Not will, nor nameless monsters of the mind could save her from the truth at last. Yesterday afternoon, the weak, long, brooding creature who could not brook domination from mother or wife flung pent-up death against the mistress of his will. Yesterday afternoon, Clyde Dexter struck again.

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In the Signal Oil program, The Whistler. 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

0: I am the Whistler, and I know many things, for I walk by night. I know many strange tales hidden in the hearts of men and women who have stepped into the shadows. Yes, I know the nameless terrors of which they dare not speak.
1: And now for the Signal Oil Company, the Whistler's strange story, Murder in Mind.
0: The Hollister house looked as permanent as the hillside it occupied, in the exclusive Terrace Heights district on the outskirts of town. The house itself sprawled along the crest of the hill, overlooking the rambling wooded grounds. That late afternoon in early spring, Gil Hollister and his wife, Vicky, sat facing one another on the broad terrace. Neither spoke for a time, for they were waiting for something to happen. And then Gil sprang to his feet and started pacing the stone-floored terrace.
2: We ought to be hearing something by now. It shouldn't take this long.
3: Oh, be quiet, will you, Gil? I'm trying to listen.
2: I'm trying not to.
3: Don't tell me you're sorry you did it.
2: I'm not sorry, Vicky. I'm not anything. Just wish it were over, that's all.
3: If you did what you were supposed to do, we won't have much longer to wait. Oh, Gil, stop pacing.
2: I've got to do something. How about a drink?
3: Not for me. But you look like you could use one.
2: Yes. I guess I could.
0: You move rigidly, mechanically, over to the bar under the striped canopy on the side of the terrace. Go through the motions of making a highball with unsteady hands. And your mind is turning over and over. What could have gone wrong, Gil? Should have happened by now. Belle drove away from the house 5 minutes ago. And then you hear it. A car coming up the road. You freeze inside. Vicky leans forward in her chair. And then as the taxi rounds the curve and comes into view...
3: Gil. It's Belle. She's back, Gil. How did you...
2: Shut up.
3: What
2: I said shut up.
3: Oh, dear me. Oh, children, I've just had the most terrifying experience. Really terrifying.
4: Why, what's the matter, Belle?
3: Oh, let me get my breath. Oh, my goodness, I'm still trembling. I was fortunate enough to get a taxi to bring me back up.
4: But what happened? Well,
3: I cannot understand it, Vicky. I certainly wasn't driving any faster than I usually do down our road. But my goodness, that last curve, you know, before the main gate? Why, I went to put on my brakes to slow down a little, and there were no brakes. No brakes at all.
0: You don't look at Vicky Gill. You can't. You just keep staring at Belle. Belle, your stepmother, sitting there quite alive, recounting the frightening details of her nearly fatal accident. No brakes on her car, Gil. Just when she needed them most. There were no brakes on her car. You wonder how she made it at all. She wasn't supposed to, was she, Gil?
3: Both front fenders and the grill smashed in something terrible.
4: Oh, my dear, what a frightful experience. Oh, do let me take you to your room and you lie down for a while.
2: I'll call Dr. Stratton, Belle. You've had quite a shock.
3: Oh, my goodness, no. I'm as good as new right now, Gil. Now, don't you darlings worry about me. Oh, I must call Mrs. Morgan at the center. She was expecting me. And then the garage. I must call them to pick up the car.
2: Let me do that for you.
3: Oh, no, dear. Thank you. It won't take a minute. And it'll take my mind off things. After all, Gil, I want to be active while I'm still able. I might have been killed, you know.
0: Yes, Gil, she might have been killed. You watch her bounce happily into the house, smiling and humming. She seems glad to be alive after her near accident. You stand looking after her, and you're suddenly aware that you've dropped your guard. You're no longer tense, just a little stunned, a little amazed.
3: What is that stepmother of yours? Pioneer stock or something? Won't anything kill her?
2: Nothing has so far.
3: She won't drown. She won't trip down a flight of stairs. And she can drive a car without brakes around steep curves.
2: Maybe she's charmed. Maybe she's supposed to go on living. On and on.
3: Spending all your money so there'll be nothing left for you to inherit.
2: Oh, well, she was Dad's wife. She's entitled to something.
3: Yes, but she's taking everything. All we've got is

0: Vicky's the planner, Gil, and you're the executioner. Yes, beautiful Vicky. She amazes you, doesn't she? For the next few days, you know that Vicky is biding her time, turning a plan over in her practical mind for another accident to Belle. A plan that will work this time. One late afternoon, you're in the library with Vicky and Belle, with Belle carrying the bulk of the conversation. And, as usual, she's on her favorite subject, the Community Social Work Center.
1: Oh, dear, we're simply swamped with work. Mrs. Morgan and I are up to our ears, literally. Oh, but it is satisfying when you help raise the downtrodden from, well, the very depths. It's very satisfying. You know, you two should really become active at the center. Social work is stimulating, genuinely stimulating.
2: Oh, yes, I'm sure it is. Belle, dear, if you don't mind, I think I'll go to my room.
1: Oh.
2: We're due at the Colemans for cocktails in an hour.
1: Oh, just do sit a moment longer, Vicky. I have something to tell you both. I don't want to alarm you.
3: Well, what is it, Belle?
1: Well, I'm not getting any younger, you know, and lately, well, that is in the past 6 months or so. Well, these accidents of mine at the lake, remember, I nearly drowned?
3: Yes, Belle, we remember.
1: And then tripping on the hall stair just last month. Why, that fall would have killed me, I know. And then the brakes just a few days ago, the crash and all.
2: What is it, Belle? What are you trying to say?
1: Well, you'd have to know sometime, and I do hope you'll approve. Foster, will you come in now, please?
3: Foster? Who is he?
4: Yes, Mrs. Hollister.
1: Oh, Foster, I want you to know my children. This is Mrs. Hollister, Jr., and my stepson, Mr. Hollister. This is Foster.
4: Mr. and Mrs. Hollister,
2: how do you do?
1: Foster's going to drive for me. Drive, and what was that you said I needed, Foster?
4: Bodyguard, ma'am.
1: Yes, that's it. A bodyguard.

0: Coming May 1st.
1: Yes, last Sunday I announced was the final Sunday that limericks would be used on the Whistler, because Signal Oil Company would soon be making news with something new, something big, something exciting. That's
0: coming May 1st.
1: And that something new is a $10,000. Yes, I said $10,000 contest for Signal Gasoline with 200 thrilling, valuable prizes. First prize is a Buick Super Riviera model, combining the swank of a convertible with the safety of a closed car. Second prize is an Apex complete automatic laundry with 3 work-saving units: Apex automatic washer, Apex automatic dryer, Apex sit-down ironer. And 198 other appealing prizes include Frigidaire's deluxe refrigerator with new electric range, plus 10 Packard Bell radios. These and dozens of other valuable prizes will be given in Signal's big $10,000 contest
0: coming May 1st.
1: Best of all, no purchases are required in these easy, fun-filled Signal contests. There are no box tops to send in, no tickets to save. So be sure to tune in the Whistler next Sunday for more details about this big, exciting $10,000 Signal gasoline contest coming May 1st.

0: Well, Gil, you hadn't planned on Foster, had you? When you and your wife, Vicky, were planning those accidents to do away with your stepmother, Belle. It never occurred to you that Belle might hire a driver and bodyguard. And you wonder if she's just appeasing some troublesome little fears, or if she really knows that you and Vicky have been plotting to kill her. Later, as you and Vicky drive down the road to the main gate on your way to the Coleman's cocktail party...
1: Well, has the shock of Foster worn off yet?
2: I'm getting used to the idea. Foster doesn't worry me. In fact, the more I think about it, the more I think he may turn out to be a godsend.
1: You'll forgive me if I don't get it.
2: He's broke, I'll bet on it. He undoubtedly needs money desperately. Why, Gil, the more I think of it, the more I suspect that Foster might rob the wall safe.
1: Well, Vicky, I...
2: And Belle might even meet with foul play. Resisting the robbery, of course.
1: Oh, no.
2: But what do you think about it?
1: Well,

0: I don't know. I'll need a little more time to think.
1: Not too long, darling. I'm going to do some checking on Foster tomorrow. And if I find what I expect to find, the Hollister estate is due to be robbed within a very few days.
2: It's an interesting thought, isn't it, Gil? And as always, you know that you can count on Vicky. The following day, the two of you drive into town for a little friendly visit with Belle's friend, Mrs. Morgan, the superintendent at the rehabilitation center. Of course, Foster's name is brought into the conversation, and you're pleased with what you hear.
3: Oh, yes, the poor man's had such a trying time of it. Just couldn't find himself, you know. This job now with Belle is just the thing for him.
4: I see.
3: Matter of fact, it was all my idea. I thought Belle could use a chauffeur, and Foster is an excellent driver. Nothing's happened, has it? I mean...
1: Oh, no, Mrs. Morgan, we were just wondering about Foster, his background and all. One can't be too careful, you know.
3: Of course.
4: We didn't want to worry Belle, asking her about it. But as Vicky says...
3: I understand.
4: And you know Belle always carries quite a bit of money around with her, keeps a considerable amount of the house, too.
3: Yes, yes. You know, it never occurred to me. Foster looks so honest.
4: Oh, and I'm sure he is, Mrs. Morgan.
1: Well, we'd better be running along, Gil.
4: Yes.
1: I still have some shopping to do. Goodbye, Mrs. Morgan.
3: What's that, dear? Oh, yes. Bye.
2: The stage is set, isn't it, Gil? And you're certain Mrs. Morgan will remember your conversation with her concerning Foster. You waste little time discussing the details, carefully going over each step of the plan with Vicky. Finally, the night arrives, the night of the attempted robbery. You're on the terrace with Vicky and Belle. Foster is there, too, and you're waiting for Belle to go up to her room.
3: Oh, my, it's... such a beautiful evening, isn't it, children?
4: Mm.
3: Simply beautiful. You know, I think I'll take a stroll down to the creek. Anyone want to come along?
1: Oh, I'm afraid I couldn't negotiate that path in these high heels.
3: Oh, how about you, Gil? Feel like stretching your legs?
4: Thanks, no. I'm nice and comfortable right where I am.
5: You want me to come along, Mrs. Hollister?
3: No, thank you, Foster. You stay here and keep the children company. I shan't be long, a quarter of an hour or so. I'm only going down to the bridge.
2: You sit back, watch Belle stroll down the path and then out of sight. And you wonder if Belle had a reason for asking Foster to remain behind, perhaps to keep an eye on you and Vicky. You wonder, too, if she suspects something, that somehow she senses something is going to happen tonight. Finally, you get to your feet, wander inside, and mix yourself a drink. A half hour goes by, then an hour.
1: Gil?
4: Hmm?
1: She's been gone quite a long time.
5: You suppose something could have happened, Mr. Hollister?
4: What?
5: She mentioned the bridge. That's the one down by the gully?
4: Yes. Yes, it is.
5: Sort of old and rickety. I think I better get down there, take a look, huh?
4: I'll go with you, Foster. Something could have happened at that.
2: With Foster following close behind, you hurry down the path and finally reach the old suspension bridge which spans the deep, narrow gully. As you start across this, Foster grabs your arm.
5: Hold it, Mr. Hollister.
4: Huh?
5: Look up ahead. The handrail.
2: It's broken, isn't it, Gil? And the rail hangs down, seeming to point to the bottom of the gully. You look down, and there in the moonlight you see her sprawled out on the rocks below. Belle.
5: She's dead, Mr. Hollister.
2: For a moment, you stand there, staring down at Belle Hollister. Yes, she's dead at last, Gil. An accidental death. And it actually happened without you or Vicky being involved at all.
5: Before you call the police, maybe we'd better have an understanding, Mr. Hollister.
4: What? Well, what do you mean?
5: Mrs. Hollister was pretty sure that you and your wife were trying to knock her off, make it look like an accident.
4: What? Oh, that's preposterous.
5: Is it? She told me about some of those accidents she had. I thought it'd be a good idea if she wrote all that down, put the whole story on paper, turn it over to me.
0: What?
5: Yeah, just in case something happened to her that I couldn't prevent.
0: Oh, now, look, Foster. Belle was killed accidentally.
5: Maybe I saw you push her off the bridge, Mr. Hollister.
0: Maybe you what?
5: Yeah, maybe I saw you, and then again, maybe I didn't. It all depends.
0: Depends?
5: On how much you're willing to pay. Let's go back to the house and talk this over, huh? I think your wife will want to be in on this.
1: All right, Paul. We'll pay.
0: Vicky!
1: I said we'll pay.
5: I knew you'd see it my way, Mrs. Hollister.
1: Now, may I see this letter Belle wrote?
5: Yeah, sure. I got it right here. It's under armed escort, so don't try nothing, huh? I'll hold on to it, if you don't mind. Okay, take a look. You recognize the handwriting?
1: Yes. We could deny this, you know.
5: Maybe. But when I tell the police I saw Hollister push her off the bridge, plus this letter, it'll be a cinch.
1: Well, Gil?
0: All right. All right.
5: $20,000 a night, then we'll break it down to, to weekly payments, huh?
1: $10,000 a night. That's all we can get our hands on.
5: Okay, I'm not greedy. Well, now that that's settled, you can call the cops. Oh, and Mr. Hollister.
0: Yes?
5: When you tell your story to the law, better leave me out of it, huh? When you found her, you were alone.
0: Why?
5: Well, if I'm not involved, I won't have to answer questions or tell lies. I'm sensitive that way. Call me when it's over. I'll be up in my room.
2: You tell the police exactly what happened, don't you, Gil? Without mentioning Foster, of course. It's all over very quickly, and you breathe a sigh of relief when they leave, satisfied that Belle Hollis's death was purely accidental. And then later, when you're alone with Vicky...
0: I tell you, it was a mistake agreeing to Foster's demand so quickly.
1: What else could we have done? With that letter from Belle, the police would believe anything Foster told them.
0: How can we trust him?
1: We can't. But don't worry. He isn't going to get away with this.
0: Oh?
1: We let him stay on a few days. Then one night you find him trying to get into the safe and...
5: The law's gone, I see.
1: Yes, Foster.
5: Yeah, that's fine.
0: Oh, Foster, that suitcase, what are you doing with it?
5: What does it look like, pal? I'm leaving. No need for me to stick around.
1: Leaving?
5: Yeah, I thought I'd find me a nice little apartment in town. It's kind of dull out here. I crave the bright lights, excitement, dancing girls. Always have. Only now I can afford it. Well, if you'll give me my dough, I'll be on my way, kids.
2: The weeks pass, and regularly every Friday evening, when all the servants are out of the house, Foster reappears to make his collection. And you find that Belle's money, now yours, is dwindling away twice as fast now as it did when Belle was alive. Killing Foster won't solve your problem, will it? You know that you've got to get Belle's letter, too. It's important. And then finally one night, an idea occurs to you. You tell Vicky about your plan, and she agrees. Early that Friday evening, when you're certain Foster is on his way to the estate, you pick up the phone and call the auto club in town.
6: This is Mr. Foster, Ralph Foster, 327 Sherburn Drive.
7: Yes, Mr. Foster?
6: I was in your office a week ago asking for some travel literature.
7: Yes, sir.
6: One of your clerks said she'd mailed some folders out to me, but I haven't received them yet. Would you find out what the...
7: Of course. One moment, sir.
1: What?
6: Going to check.
1: It better work.
6: It will. Don't worry about it. Vicky. Car stopping outside.
1: It's Foster.
6: All right. Stall him off a few minutes.
7: Mr. Foster?
6: Yes?
7: I think I know what's happened, sir. You gave me your address as...
6: 327 Sherburn Drive.
7: We have you listed at 601 Terrace Boulevard.
6: 601 Terrace Boulevard? Oh, I see. My old address.
7: I'm sorry, sir.
6: No, my mistake. I should have notified you. Well, you'll send out the pamphlet?
7: First thing in the morning.
6: Oh, thank you. Thank you very much.
1: Yes, we've been expecting you, Mr.
6: Come on in, Foster.
5: Hello, Hollister.
6: You're early.
5: Yeah, I got to get back to town. Date.
6: Sit down, huh? Sit down.
5: Well, if you don't mind, I...
6: Please. I have something to talk over with you.
5: Oh?
6: Vic, how about fixing some drinks?
1: Oh, yes. Yes, of course.
5: Proposition, Hollister?
6: Foster, how would you like to sell me that letter of Bell's, huh? Get this business over with once and for all.
5: I might be tempted.
6: I'll give you $50,000 for it.
5: Well, maybe I'd better sit down at that, huh?
6: Could you get me the letter tonight?
5: Well, sure. I'd have to go back to town. I'm keeping it in a nice, safe place.
6: Your apartment?
5: Yeah. Too bad you don't know where it is, huh, Hollister? Oh, thank you, Mrs. Hollister.
1: Well, Foster, are you going to sell us the letter?
5: Why not?
6: Well, let's drink to it, then.
5: All right.
1: Yes.
5: Yeah, that's good bourbon. Very good. You wouldn't be stupid enough to try pulling a fast one, would you, Hollister?
6: What?
5: Fixing this drink, I mean?
6: Oh, hardly.
5: Anything happened to me and you'd never find that letter. But somebody else would.
6: I realize that.
5: Of course, if you knew where you could get your hands on that letter, well, it'd be a different matter, huh?
6: That's right.
5: Well, let's get on to business. Iron out some details. I don't have much time.
6: That's right, Foster. You don't have much time.
2: It's only a matter of minutes, isn't it, Gil? And the drink begins to show its effect. Foster leans forward in his chair, peering at you, hardly able to keep his eyes open. And then he begins to clutch at his throat.
5: Hey, what's going on? You, the drink, you did fix it.
1: That's right, Foster. You'll be dead in another few minutes.
5: No, you wouldn't. The letter, you don't know where...
6: Oh, well, we do know where it is, Foster. Your apartment, 601 Terrace Boulevard.
5: How did you find...
6: Remember the last time you were here, Foster? You took great delight telling me how you were spending my money. Nightclubs, a new car, a little side trip. You even joined the auto club.
5: I'll kill you.
6: No, you won't. I'll take this gun. Now, Foster, relax. It'll be over soon. You're going on a little trip. This time you're never coming back.
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2: It's almost over now, isn't it, Gil? In a few minutes, Foster will be dead. Then you'll get rid of his body, and using his key, you'll let yourself into his apartment in town, find the letter, and destroy it. You glance over at Vicky. She's smiling as she looks down on Foster. He's still alive, isn't he? But you're not going to delay another moment. With Vicky's help, you get him on his feet, half carry and drag him down the hall. And then as Vicky opens the door...
10: Hello?
6: What?
1: Who are you?
10: Lieutenant Thompson, Police Department. I was just about to ring when you... Well, this. Foster. Ralph Foster. What's the matter with him?
11: He's sick.
10: Let's have a look at him. Sergeant.
0: Right, Lieutenant.
12: Look, poison. They poisoned me.
10: What? Who, Foster? Who poisoned you?
12: Alistair. His wife.
10: Sergeant, you better call an ambulance.
0: Yes, sir.
10: Now, wait a minute. Never mind. Wouldn't do any good. Well, Mr. Hollister?
4: Lieutenant, I don't know what he's talking about.
10: Don't you? Funny. And we're here to protect you from him.
1: What do you mean?
10: We've been checking up on Foster here ever since Mrs. Morgan down at the center told us about him.
4: Mrs. Morgan?
10: Seems she recommended him for a job with you folks a while back.
1: Yes, that's right.
10: Then Mrs. Morgan got to thinking maybe she'd made a mistake. Told us about it. We looked into the matter. Found that Foster here was wanted back east on a forgery charge.
4: He was?
10: Here's a sample of his work. We've already checked it. It's a letter supposedly written by Mrs. Belle Hollister, saying that you and your wife here had tried to kill her.
1: Why, that's ridiculous.
10: When we found it in Foster's apartment, we figured he was up to something, and we came out here to warn you.
4: Wait a minute, that letter, you mean Belle didn't write it?
10: No. This letter is an out-and-out forgery.
4: Forgery?
10: Yes. And it apparently had you fooled. But there's no fooling about your killing Foster.

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1: coming May 1st.
0: Yes, May 1st is the opening date of Signal's big new contest with 200 valuable prizes, including a new Buick, Frigidaire refrigerator, electric range, and home freezer, Packard Bell television sets, and many others. 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Featured in tonight's story were Bill Foreman, Larry Dobkin, Francis Robinson, Eleanor Audley, and Bill Conrad. The Whistler was produced and directed by George W. Allen, with story by Dick Anderson, music by Wilbur Hatch, and was transmitted to our troops overseas by the Armed Forces Radio Service. The Whistler is entirely fictional, and all characters portrayed on The Whistler are also fictional. Any similarity of names or resemblance to persons living or dead is purely coincidental. Remember, at this same time next Sunday, another strange tale by The Whistler. Marvin Miller speaking for the Signal Oil Company. 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

0: Now, the Roma Wine Company of Fresno, California presents... Suspense. Tonight, Roma Wines bring you the story of Ivy by that high priestess of the art of suspense, Mary Belloc Lowndes, and starring the young actress whose performance you admired in the picture An American Romance, Miss Ann Richards. Suspense is presented for your enjoyment by Roma Wines. That's R-O-M-A, Roma Wines. Those excellent California wines that can add so much pleasantness to the way you live, to your happiness in entertaining guests, to your enjoyment of everyday meals. Yes, right now a glassful would be very pleasant, as Roma Wines bring you a remarkable tale of suspense.
1: And with the story of Ivy and with the performance of Ann Richards as its extraordinary heroine, Roma Wines hope indeed to keep you in suspense.

0: The Story of Ivy. Ivy Lexton's own story as told to Victoria Matthews, an exclusive feature of the Morning Herald.
1: I wrote it in the first person, Mrs. Lexton. I hope you don't mind.
0: Oh, it doesn't matter, so long as the story is accurate. You can understand my anxiety, Miss Matthews. After all, I owe it to my public.
1: Yes, of course. Perhaps you'd like to read it through and make suggestions before signing the release.
0: Oh, if it's not too much bother.
1: On the contrary, hearing it in your own words would be a decided help to me.
0: Very well, Miss Matthews. I'll read it out then. Are you comfortable? Would you like anything? A cigarette, perhaps? It's unfortunate that I have no maid here with me at present.
1: Thank you. I'm quite comfortable. Please go ahead, Mrs. Lexton.
0: Very well. Chapter 1. I was born in Hobbs Court, Soho, and I was christened Ivy Gudge. I hated my name, and I hated the sordid surroundings into which I had been born. And while yet a child, I made up my mind that wealth and position should be mine at whatever cost. As a child, my favorite book was the story of Nell Gwynne, the commoner who became the favorite of a king. And one sentence of Nell's, in the face of all her success, made an indelible impression on me. It was this: in life, I have never sought anything that did not seem to have been placed in my hands by Providence itself. At the close of my first season as an actress, our show was bankrupted by an embezzling manager, and I was left stranded in the provinces and stone broke. Many great gentlemen had shown me attentions and showered me with presents, but I sought assistance from none of them. And it was Jarvis Lexton, a young man whom I'd scarcely noticed, who came to me in my hour of need.
2: Ivy, I know there are hundreds of men who adore you. Men with titles, wealth, social position, much more than I can offer. But there's not one who loves you more than I do. Will you marry me, Ivy?
0: And I said yes, because it was offered. We were frightfully happy that first year of our marriage, and Jarvis was so generous, humoring all my little whims, spending much more money on me than he could afford. It always gave him a thrill of boyish pleasure to see my portraits in the newspapers and magazines with captions such as "The Beautiful Mrs. Ivy Lexton, wearing Vionette's latest creation," or "Mrs. Jarvis Lexton at Ascot."

0: out with Lady Hampton and Lord Rushworth. He kept a scrapbook of them and really seemed quite pleased about everything until one day.
1: I say, Ivy, don't you think you're being seen and photographed a bit too much with this fellow Rushworth?
0: Oh, but darling, I thought you liked having me hobnob with the peers of the realm.
1: What about this other chap, Roderick Gresham? You know, it does seem a bit thick for me to work my head off 12 hours a day, figuring out ways to finance your clothes and jewels so you can be photographed with other men. It's got to stop in any case, Ivy. We're broke.
0: Oh, you mean our money is all spent up?
1: We're wiped out. The bailiff's attached my office furniture. I can't even pay the rental on this flat.
0: What are we going to do, Jarvis?
1: I'll let you figure that one out. You're so good at spending money, perhaps you can think of a way to make some.
0: So you see, Jarvis really made the suggestion to me himself. I don't know what we'd have done during the next few months if it hadn't been for the generosity of Roger Gresham and Lord Rushworth. Roger was only a young doctor starting out in practice and couldn't help a great deal, of course, though he was even fonder of me than Miles Rushworth, now that I look back on it. It was in July that things took such a distressing turn. I'd been out to dinner with Roger Gresham, and I asked him up to the flat afterwards to say hello to Jarvis and cheer him up. Poor Jarvis hadn't been feeling well lately.
1: Well, Ivy, this is a fine hour to come home to your loving husband. Where have you been?
0: Out, darling. Aren't you going to say hello to Roger?
1: I suppose I should thank him for keeping my wife amused.
2: I say, old fellow.
0: Roger has just been telling me the most fascinating things. He was called as an expert, you know, for the Crown of the Bronson case. I asked him to come up and tell you about it, darling, since you're such a detective fan.
1: Well, that's nice of you, Roger. Do tell me all about the Bronson case.
2: Well, there was nothing so interesting about the murder itself. It was just a simple case of arsenic poisoning.
1: You don't say.
2: As a medical man, what interested me about it was what a doctor ought to do in a case where he suspects a patient's being secretly poisoned.
0: What would you do, Roger?
2: Well, it's hard to say. If you called in the police and your suspicions turned out to be unfounded, well, it would just about finish your career. I suppose that's why so many poisoners get away with it. Well, I guess I'd better be getting along.
1: Drop in again sometime, Roger. And bring your own arsenic.
0: Jarvis!
2: Well, cheerio. Ivy, see you later.
0: Really, Jarvis, I've never been so humiliated.
1: You know I don't like him. Why do you persist in bringing him here?
0: Why, darling, I do believe you're jealous.
1: Well, why shouldn't I be?
0: I like it when you're jealous. It's like old times, isn't it?
1: Do you deny that he's in love with you? And that you've encouraged him? Him and I don't know how many others?
0: Oh, now, darling, don't be like that. There's only one other.
1: You admit it.
0: Well, darling, we may as well be realistic. We're still stony broke. You don't seem to have any prospects.
1: What are you driving at?
0: Well, Miles got back in town today, and
1: Who's
0: I'm seeing
1: Miles?
0: Him tomorrow night. Lord Rushworth, darling.
1: Well, that titled idiot.
0: That titled idiot has been paying the rent on this flat for the past 6 months, if you want to know the truth.
1: Why, you little...
0: Well, now, darling, can I help it if Miles Rushworth is awfully, awfully fond of me? And if it helps out, what's the difference?
1: Go on. I'm listening.
0: Darling, look. I'm just a burden to you at this stage, aren't I?
1: So you want me to give you a divorce, is that it?
0: Needn't make any difference between us, darling. As soon as I'm Lady Rushworth, I'll settle a nice allowance on you.
1: Are you serious?
0: Of course I'm serious, darling.
1: Well, I don't play your rotten, filthy game.
0: Jarvis!
1: You married me for richer or poorer, and you're going to stick to your bargain. And if you try to divorce me, I'll make such a scandal, your precious Lord Rushworth will wish he'd never met you. In fact, I've a notion to do it anyway.
0: Oh, Jarvis, you wouldn't. That would spoil everything.
1: You're frightened, aren't you? Well, I'll give you your choice. Either you give up your boyfriends and keep me, or you'll lose all three of us. Which will it be?
0: Well, all right, Jarvis. I'll tell Roger and Miles both I can't see them again, ever.
1: Why didn't you just ask me to kill myself? I might have obliged if you'd been more honest.
0: Jarvis, you mustn't say such things.
1: You're poison to me. I ought to let you go. I won't. If it's any satisfaction to you, I'd be better off dead than with things the way they are.

0: So you see, Miles, I simply can't go on seeing you. It isn't fair to Jarvis.
1: Is he being fair to you?
0: You don't understand. I'm all he has left now.
1: You're so good. So innocent. Can't you see he's just holding on to you out of spite? Has he done one thing? Has he even tried to get a job so that he could support you?
0: I married him for richer or poorer, until death do us part.
1: Then I pray death be merciful to us both, Ivy.
0: Oh, you mustn't say such things. It's wicked.
1: I'm sorry, my dear. Ivy, I wanted to give you this little remembrance. I had hoped to give it you under happier circumstances, but please accept it now as a farewell present.
0: Oh, Lord Rushworth, you shouldn't have.
1: It's only a little thing. The little handbag you admired so much. We saw it in Cartier's window.
0: Oh,
1: remember?
0: The one with the emerald clasp. Oh, you shouldn't have. Oh, it must have cost a fortune.
1: Look in the mirror. Oh. The emerald matches your eyes. You will accept it, won't you?
0: Oh, Miles, I'll carry it with me always.

0: Ivy! Darling, come in, come in.
1: Oh, I was just in the neighborhood, Roger, and I thought that
0: Yeah, let me pick your things. I say. Oh, what a smart handbag. Real emerald, isn't it?
1: Yes, Miles gave it to me. Isn't it lovely?
0: You know what it means, accepting a present like that from him.
1: Oh, don't be silly, Roger. It was a farewell present.
0: Farewell? Darling, do you really mean that?
1: Roger, please, please. What if your housekeeper walked in?
0: Oh, I'm sorry. Well, come along, darling. Come in here. I was just putting up a prescription.
1: What a queer sort of room. I never knew a doctor's surgery looked like this.
0: Weren't you ever in here before?
1: No. What's in that bottle?
0: Huh? Oh, arsenic.
1: I thought it was a poison.
0: Well, it is. It's also a fine tonic, taken in the right amounts.
1: How much would it take to kill someone?
0: Oh, about the same amount as the amount of sugar it would take to sweeten your coffee.
1: Oh, doesn't it give you an eerie feeling?
0: What?
1: That little glass jar. There's death in it. Prison, waiting to escape. Oh.
0: Aren't you being rather morbid?
1: Will you have one or two spoonfuls of death in your coffee, darling?
0: I say, you are a little bourgeois, darling. Ah, oh, it's my patient. Now, wait here, darling. Shan't be a moment.
1: As soon as he'd left the room, I picked up the glass jar on the end of the table, unscrewed the top of it, almost without being aware of what I was doing. How strange and exciting to know that death was in that jar, in those little white crystals. Then, as if some power outside myself had suddenly taken possession of me, I pressed the catch of that lovely jeweled handbag and commenced spooning out the white crystals. One, two, three.
0: Sorry to be so long, darling. Oh. I had to listen to a recital of the Colonel's symptoms.
1: Oh, that's all right. I was just fixing my makeup. I can't seem to find my lipstick.
0: My soul, girl, you're looking rather pale. Perhaps I'd better prescribe a tonic for you.
1: Oh, no. I'm just a little tired, that's all.
0: Hello.
1: What is it, Roger?
0: Oh, nothing. I could have sworn I put the cap back on the spot. Oh, well.
1: On the bus, all the way back to Kensington, I kept wondering why I had done that funny thing. It seemed as if everyone was staring at me and at the little handbag with the emerald clasp. In a momentary surge of panic, I wondered if they'd guessed my secret. The little white crystals of death I had carried away with me. For what? For whom? Then of a sudden it came to me. Providence had placed in my hands the means of helping my poor, unhappy husband.
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3: 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And now Roma Wines bring back to our Hollywood soundstage Ann Richards, who continues the story of Ivy, a play well calculated to keep you in suspense.

0: My husband's illness lasted only a little more than a week, but to me it seemed an intolerably long time. Thanks to the generosity of Lord Rushworth, I was able to have a nurse in to look after him. But I couldn't help wishing there was something more I could do for him. I'd used up nearly all of the poison I'd carried away that night from Roger's dispensary. But instead of the merciful death I had hoped it would bring, it seemed only to cause poor Jarvis to suffer more pain. There were only a few grains of the white crystals left in the bottom of the little handbag with the emerald clasp, and I hadn't the heart to go on with it. Besides, Jarvis' doctor was commencing to ask too many questions. I decided to consult another physician, and under the circumstances, Roger Gresham seemed the wisest choice.
1: Ivy, I came the moment I received your message.
0: He's suffering so dreadfully, Roger. I hadn't any idea it would be so painful.
1: You hadn't any idea what?
0: Oh, I mean, he complained of a stomach ache, and suddenly, and the night...
1: Where is he? I'll have a look at him.
0: In here. This is Dr. Gresham, nurse.
2: How do you do, Doctor?
0: Jarvis, I've asked Roger to look at you. You don't mind, do you, dear?
3: Get him out of here. I've been poisoned. He's the one who poisoned me. Get him out of here.
2: Poor boy. He's been that distracted, he has.
1: I'll just prescribe a little sedative for him, nurse.
0: I'll go and order up some tea, Roger. You will stay, won't you?
1: Yes, thanks.
4: Oh, Mrs. Lexton, I was just looking for you. Dr. Berwick is waiting in the drawing room with another gentleman, Mum.
0: I'll see what they want. Order up some tea, will you, dear?
5: Well, there you are, Mrs. Lexton. This is Inspector Orpington.
0: Inspector?
6: Of Scotland Yard, ma'am. Oh. Dr. Berwick tells me he has reason to suspect that your husband is suffering from arsenic poisoning, Miss Lexton.
0: I don't understand.
6: Your husband keeps speaking of someone named Roger Gresham. Is that the name, Dr. Berwick?
5: Yes.
0: Why, that's Dr. Gresham. He's in there now with my husband.
5: Good Lord. Come along, Inspector. You'd better wait here, Mrs. Lexton.
0: Never until that moment had I realized how foolish my actions had been. Surely now they would suspect poor Roger. If there had only been someone to confide in. I felt so alone.
5: I'll have your license for this, Gresham. Do you hear me?
1: But look here, Berwick. Mrs. Lexton never told me there was another doctor on the case.
6: Oh, is that true, Mrs. Lexton?
0: Why, yes. Dr. Gresham is an old friend of mine, and I saw no harm in his looking in.
5: Well, nevertheless, I shan't sign the death certificate, not till there's a post-mortem.
0: Death certificate?
6: I'm sorry, Mrs. Lexton. It's our painful duty to inform you that your husband has just passed away.
0: Oh, poor John.

0: Grisham speaking?
1: Roger, it's Ivy.
0: Ivy, why haven't you called me before? What's been happening?
1: Oh, Roger, it's been such an ordeal, you don't know. And that dreadful man, that inspector from Scotland Yard, has been here again asking questions.
0: What kind of questions?
1: Well, darling, I can't tell you everything over the telephone, but he said it was his duty to find out the truth.
0: The truth about what?
1: They found out that poor Jarvis died of arsenic poisoning.
0: Suicide?
1: The inspector says they know it was murder.
0: What possible motive could I have?
1: None, of course, darling. But I was silly enough to let out to the inspector that you had been, well, fond of me in a sort of way. Are you there, Roger?
0: Yes. Yes, go on, Ivy.
1: Well, the moment I said it, I saw what a mistake I'd made. But he spoke as if he already knew such a lot, or at any rate, some part of it.
0: What part of it?
1: Well, that even if I didn't care for you, you had been very, very fond of me. Are you there, Roger?
0: Yes. Yes, Ivy. Go on. What else?
1: Well, he's certain to ask if I've ever been to see you at your house, I mean. Well, of course, I said no. Are you still on the line, Roger?
0: Yes, Ivy.
1: Well, you won't give me away. Will you, Roger, darling?
0: No. No, Ivy, don't worry. I won't give you away.
2: Roger Gresham, the jury, after a careful and patient hearing, have found you guilty of the willful murder of Jarvis Lexton. The sentence of the court upon you is that you be taken from here to a lawful place of execution and that you be there hanged by the neck until you be dead.
3: There, there, my dear. You mustn't give way like this.
1: I can't help it, Miles. It's been such a shock. First poor Jarvis and now...
3: Well, it's all over now. Look here, Ivy. Why not take a long voyage somewhere, far away from here? The CM is marvelous for forgetting one's troubles. And make a fresh start somewhere. Rio, for instance.
1: Oh, I've always wanted to see Rio. Perhaps we can go there for our honeymoon.
3: Honeymoon? Are you thinking of remarrying?
1: Why, Miles, darling. Of course. Don't you remember what you said? If I were only free. Well, I'm free now.
3: Ivy! I don't quite know what to say. I'm very fond of you, of course, and I'll gladly lend you any financial assistance, but as for marriage, particularly under the circumstances, you must know there's been a great deal of talk about you and Gresham.
1: Oh, surely you don't believe those stories. There's never been anyone but you, Miles. If I'd met you before I met Jarvis...
3: We could never have been in any case, Ivy. Surely you realize that?
1: I'm not good enough to be Lady Rushworth. Is that what you're trying to say?
3: Too good, if you like. It's not my choice in any case. I was born with this name, and I have certain responsibilities.
1: You stuffy snob!
3: Well, I wish I could make you understand. There's my mother, for instance. She's an invalid, heart, you know. And if I were to marry, well, you, I believe the shock would kill her.
1: But the things you said, the present you gave me, what was I to think?
3: Well, I'm sorry if you thought I was leading you on. The night that I gave you the bag...
1: The emerald bag. You were saving it for the kiss-off, was that it?
3: Well, that's rather a crude way of putting it.
1: It matches the color of your eyes, you said. And I said I'll carry it with me always. Funny, isn't it?
3: Oh, Ivy, please, the servants.
1: Don't you Ivy please me. I want them to hear. Perhaps the whole world will hear one day that Ivy Lexton poisoned her husband for Lord Rushworth.
3: Ivy, what are you saying?
1: Two lives weren't too much for Ivy to sacrifice, and the risk of her own life meant nothing. She wasn't good enough for the Lord.
3: You... Dear, sweet little Ivy Lexton. Why, I can't believe it.
1: Well, let me tell you something you can believe. I never loved you. I loved your money and the title. I wanted to be a lady. Oh, what a joke. Well, I'm not sorry. I've always hated your kind deep down inside of me. Cowards. Cowards, all of you. Anything to save face. Anything. Roger Gresham going to the gallows because he's too much of a gentleman to tell the truth. That I was in his flat the night Jarvis was poisoned.
3: You let an innocent man be hanged?
1: If he'd loved me as he pretended to, he would have killed Jarvis. If he'd been a man instead of a gentleman. If any of your kind were real men. Well, I've had enough of it. Take your foul present. Pretty little thing, isn't it? A little handbag, and so expensive, too. The emerald matches my eyes, does it?
3: Get out of here and take it with you.
1: No, thank you. I'm not in the market for emeralds this season, my lord. They cost too dear.
4: We've analyzed the residue in that handbag, Inspector.
5: Oh, good, good. What did you find?
4: Well, quite a lot of face powder, some tobacco crumbs, and about 3 grains of chemically pure arsenic.
5: Leave it here. Sergeant, bring in Mrs. Lexton.
6: Yes, sir. Bring in the prisoner.
1: What's the meaning of this, Inspector? Please instruct your officers to treat me with respect. I'm not a common criminal.
5: Let her go, officer.
1: Thank you, Inspector.
5: Mrs. Lexton, have you ever seen this handbag before?
1: Oh, where did you get that?
5: I'll ask you a question. Where did you get the arsenic that we found in it?
1: I'm sure I don't know. Why don't you ask Lord Rushworth?
5: My dear Mrs. Lexton, surely you know that Lord Rushworth is in no condition to answer questions.
1: What do you mean?
5: Lord Rushworth died last night of the effects of arsenic poisoning.

0: And so my story draws to a close. It's a comfort to me as I sit here in the condemned cell to know that so many loyal friends still believe in my innocence, in spite of all the ungentlemanly things the Crown Prosecutor said about me during my trial. I was especially gratified at the tribute paid to the costumes I wore in the witness box. One admirer has written to compliment me on my delivery and the poise I exhibited under cross-examination. I'm told that my remarks were clearly audible in the very back row of the spectator seats, in spite of the overcrowding. And on the final day of testimony, I received that greatest of all the tributes an actress can command. My audience was moved to tears. And so, in spite of all the misfortunes that have befallen me and my loved ones, I have at last realized my life's ambition. The end.
1: Well, Mrs. Lexton, does it meet with your approval?
0: Well, I think you might point out that I killed Lord Rushworth, too. Of course, between you and me, my dear, I didn't. It must have been suicide. But you know, it makes a better story. And please print the photograph that was taken of me outside St. Paul's after my husband's funeral. That was the smartest frock I ever owned.
1: I think that can be arranged, Mrs. Lexton.
0: And how much did you say your paper's going to pay for my story?
1: £200. We thought that was quite generous.
0: Well, it's not much, but it'll come in handy. They're hanging me next week, you know, and I haven't a thing to wear.

0: And so closes the story of Ivy, in which Roma Wines have brought you Ann Richards as star of tonight's study in Suspense. Suspense is produced, edited, and directed by William Spear.
1: Before Miss Richards returns to the microphone, let me say a word for Roma Wines, the sponsor of Suspense. 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
3: This is Ann Richards with a very important word. 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
0: Thank you, Ann Richards. Next Thursday, same time, Mr. Henry Daniell will be your star of Suspense.
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0: I am the Whistler, and I know many things, for I walk by night. I know many strange tales hidden in the hearts of men and women who have stepped into the shadows. Yes, I know the nameless terrors of which they dare not speak.
1: And now for the Signal Oil Company, the Whistler's strange story. Curiosity killed a cat.
0: Two people sit on an old wharf piled high with lobster traps, wooden buoys, and fishnets. But the dark, half-puzzled eyes of the young man are not on those things, nor on the distant masts of the fishing smacks and draggers scuttling into the harbor. No, John Hawley sees only the sun-bleached prettiness of the woman opposite him and the sturdy lines of the trawler approaching the wharf. Both the woman and the boat belong to Captain Daniel Bailey. Yes, John. That's what you're thinking about, isn't it? Ever since you came home from the merchant marine to find your childhood sweetheart married to a miserly old man, you thought how easy it should be to get Captain Bailey's trawler, his gear, his house, his money, and his wife. And taking a job with the captain was only your first step. Favoring your bandaged finger, you pick up a brush and paint a red stripe around the lobster buoy. The mark that tells the world it's not wise to tamper with anything that belongs to Captain Daniel Bailey. Carrie glances nervously toward the trawler and back.
2: Guess it'd look kind of funny me going back to house now, with the Nautilus just landing.
3: Yeah, Daniel sees you, Carrie. So does old Matt Tuttle. He just waved.
2: Daniel took Matt along to haul traps in your place. Can't figure why they came back so early.
3: Weather, probably. Oh, I counted on crushing my finger to give us the whole day to get her, Carrie.
2: You think Dan'll guess you did it on purpose?
3: So I could stay ashore with his wife? Are you crazy?
2: Not crazy. Body has to live with my husband and know how suspicious and mean he can be.
3: I don't know. I remember when we were kids, we used to holler at him in the streets, call him a miser. And later I joined the Merchant Marine, and while I'm gone, you haven't married the old coot.
2: We're not kids any longer, John.
3: I know, but why did you do it, Carrie?
2: I never had a house of my own. I never had anything. Money or clothes.
3: Oh, that's a good one. He hooked you and never even lost his bait. Captain Dan'll never spent a dime on you.
2: No, he hasn't.
3: Yet everybody knows he's been salting it away for years. Carrie, don't you know where?
2: No, but I told you, he doesn't believe in banks.
3: If we knew where to lay our hands on that dough.
2: Well?
3: I've been going out to haul lobster pots with him ever since he sprained his back, haven't I? Accidents happen pretty easy at sea.
2: Daniel's a violent man, John. He won't sit by.
3: Listen, Carrie, the day we find out where his money is, you can get out your Sunday, go to meet and dress. You always did look pretty in black. Give your bar line to me, Matt.
4: Here she comes, John.
3: Okay. Ease her off now. Hi there, Captain Dan. Good haul today?
4: Fair. No thanks to you, John. Get that stern line out, Matt, and hop to it.
5: Nice of you to come down to meet me, Carrie.
2: I was mending nets while John painted the buoy.
5: Kinda figured you would. Suppose you get back to the house now and see to supper. We got company. Figure I owe it to Matt for helping me out.
3: That's one way of getting out of paying him.
5: Matt's a friend of mine. Something you wouldn't understand, John. Think maybe we should invite John to supper, too, Carrie?
2: Whatever you say, Dan'l.
5: Seems like he needs somebody to help him nurse that crushed finger back to health. Right now, if you don't mind, I got to borrow John to help us sort lobsters. Oh, I'll bring him home to supper. Well, you look right nice, Carrie. Quite a spell since you fixed yourself up like this.
2: Quite a spell since we had company. Where do you think you're off to now?
5: Want to go up to the attic for a minute.
2: The supper's ready, Dan. Matt and John are all ready to sit down. It seems to me every time I call you for supper, you decide to go to the attic.
6: Yeah, Daniel likes to look at that old sea chest he's got up there. Leastwise, what's in it. Maybe put a little more in it, eh, Daniel?
3: Seems like Matt's let the cat out of the bag about your private bank, Captain Dan.
5: All right, suppose I have got some money tucked away. Hard work's just as important as ever, John. And that's what you're afraid of.
6: Yeah, like all young people today, want to start at the top.
2: I don't see where scrimping and slaving have got you, Matt. Up at 4:30 in bed at 8 all your life. I'd like to have some fun before I die.
5: You never used to complain about your luck, Terry. Anything special on your mind?
2: I get fed up sometimes. Well, I'll put the things on. You men sit down at the table.
5: Well, there's the horn starting. Guess I sniffed out the weather all right, eh, Matt?
6: Yeah, Daniel. Sure glad we aren't aboard the Nautilus now.
3: Why not? She's got a good compass. You know these waters as well as the rest of us, Matt.
6: Yeah, maybe so, John, but too many men have piled up on the inner reef just the same.
3: Not if you know where you're going and how to get there.
5: Never heard you sound so almighty sure of yourself, John.
3: Well, it's a question of knowing all there is to know about a subject, Captain Dental. Navigation or anything else. Like maybe there's just one thing holding you up, and you find the answer to what you didn't know, and you're all set.
5: I don't know as I exactly get the drift of all that, John. You understand him, Carrie?
2: I think so, Daniel.
6: Daniel's mind is on putting all that folding money in his sea chest.
5: No, I'm thinking more of the fog closing in, Matt.
6: I can't very well forget it with that foghorn sounding like it was calling a body to his doom. Know what the foghorn always makes me think of?
3: Sure, Matt. Makes you think of death.
6: Yes, sir. Yeah, does it that. How'd you know, John?
3: Well, I guess you might say it makes me think of the same thing.

At this point in the Whistler, I usually bring you a message about Signal products. But tonight, at this season of Goodwill Toward Men, I'd like to reserve these valuable seconds for a little later in the program, in order to have time to bring you a message about one of your neighbors. A message which I hope will serve to further strengthen the bond of understanding and friendship between you and him.

0: Well, John, it was quite a shock coming home from several years in the Merchant Marine to find your childhood sweetheart married to Captain Daniel Bailey, wasn't it? But you're certain Carrie still loves you, aren't you? And you tell yourself that things will soon be much different, especially now that you've made sure where the old miser keeps all his money. In an old iron sea chest in the attic. It's a cold and black Monday morning, 2 hours before dawn, as you walk into the cheerful beam of light coming from the Bailey kitchen window. Carrie's there getting her husband's breakfast. And you know she's thinking the same thing you are. How easy it is for accidents to happen at sea, especially when there's a reason and a will to help them along. Then, as you open the back door, you stumble over the sea chest.
1: I hope you didn't hurt your toe on that chest, John. Be too bad if it kept you on land, too, like that crushed finger did.
2: It's your fault for leaving it there, Daniel. I can't see why you brought it down in the first place.
1: I figure on stowing it aboard the boat. Get your mug up, John. Let's cast off.
3: You know, Captain, it's your wife's coffee, not your 25 bucks a week that gets me up at this unholy hour to go out and haul traps with you.
1: You know, I guess there was something about Carrie that interested you. Her coffee, huh? Consider that a flattering remark, Carrie?
2: I'm considering the work I got ahead of me, Daniel. The sooner you two get yourselves and that chest out of my kitchen, the happier I'll be.
3: Well, that chest looks good and solid, Captain Daniel.
1: Yeah. They made things to last in my father's day. I always thought a lot of that chest.
2: Do you really think it'll be safe on the boat, Daniel?
1: Well, an old sea chest? Why not, Carrie? I got a feeling it's better stowed away in a locker where I can keep my eye on it.
3: Good sturdy lock there. Fine workmanship.
1: Hey, put that chest down.
2: It was only hefting it, Daniel.
3: Well, I was figuring on carrying it to the boat for you, Captain.
1: Will you keep your hands off things that don't belong to you? Now you swig down that coffee while I get a couple of lobster traps out of the shed, if you're so anxious to carry something.
3: All right, Captain. You don't need to get sore.
1: You know, there's an old saying, John. Maybe you heard it. Curiosity killed a cat. Makes a lot of sense.
3: Now, where he keeps the keys of that chest, Carrie?
2: On his key ring with the other, in his jacket.
3: Hauling gets to be hot work. If he'd take his coat off before he went out in the door, he might have a chance.
2: Maybe he took the money out, hid it somewhere else.
3: Not from the way he's acting.
2: He suspects it's John. That's why he's moving the chest to the boat. Listen, the cabin's always locked except when he's on board. He keeps that key on his ring, too.
3: Don't you worry. When I'm ready, Carrie, Captain Daniel won't have things his way at all.
0: You wonder about Captain Daniel as he shoulders the chest and walks behind you down to the wharf where you board the Nautilus. It's interesting to see that he can't wait to get out of the harbor before locking the chest in the big locker on the starboard side, isn't it, John? Of course, it's probably coincidence that he suggests you both haul traps from the same dory when you reach the outer shoal, and that he never once takes his jacket off, even when pulling up the heavy crates. It makes you wonder if he knows you plan to kill him. But you've got to wait for the right moment, don't you? And 2 days later, you think that time has come when Daniel's about to climb up over the side of the trawler from the dory riding below. As you stand over him on the deck...
3: Careful of your back, Captain. Let me give you a hand up.
1: No, not yet. Let me get the dory a mite closer, John. Wouldn't want to fall between her and the Nautilus.
3: Well, come on, get a hold of my hand. I'll hang on to you.
1: Say, would you look who's coming into view? Ahoy there, Matt!
3: What's Matt's motorboat doing out here beyond the reef? I thought he stuck to shallower water.
1: He changed his lobster traps day before yesterday.
3: That's funny. I wonder why.
1: Because I suggested it, John. Now you can give me a hand up.
0: That evening, when you explain to Carrie that you failed, there's something almost like contempt in her eyes, isn't there, John? So you make up your mind tomorrow will be the day, no matter what. And by noontime, it looks as though Matt Tuttle was a blessing in disguise at that. You finished your haul when Captain Daniel decides to give Matt a hand with his. You watch the captain set out alone in the dory. Then you go quickly below to the cabin, where you saw him throw his jacket on the bunk. When he comes back, you'll have the sea chest open and the money in your pocket. And there'll be no more hide-and-seek, no more waiting for the right setup. You'll kill him in the cabin, out of sight of Matthew's prying eyes. Later, there'll be ways of getting rid of the body. Eagerly, you pick up his jacket, and as your hand goes into the side pocket...
1: I'll take my jacket, sir, if you don't mind.
3: Captain Dentler, I noticed you forgot your jacket,
1: you
3: sir.
1: You think so? Toss it here. Then take the Nautilus and head back to port. I'll be going back with Matt. He's expecting me, so I wouldn't try anything if I was you.
3: Why, of course not, Captain.
1: By the way, I won't be needing you anymore, John. I worked out a deal with Matt. He's going to help me.
3: Oh? You intend to pay me for a full week?
1: Not if you don't work it. Tomorrow's Friday. You want to make it your last day?
3: You think of any reason why I shouldn't?
1: Maybe. Now I got my keys, John. I'll be going. Just you better remember what I said about curiosity killing a cat.
0: You've failed again, haven't you, John? You tell yourself Captain Dan'l wouldn't be alive now if he hadn't caught you by surprise. If it hadn't been that Matt was expecting him. The next morning, you skip your mug of strong black coffee in Carrie's kitchen and go directly to the trawler to wait for Captain Daniel. This is your last chance, and you're afraid to let Carrie see the little fears and doubts crawling in your desperate mind. When the captain arrives, his mood is as cold and heavy and silent as the fog which hangs over land and sea. But just as you're about to cast off...
4: Dan'l!
1: Carrie, what do you want?
4: I've decided to go out with you today, Dan'l. I'm coming aboard.
1: Well, I'm counting on stormy weather when the fog lifts, Carrie. But if you want, you're free to come aboard.
2: Breeze has sprung up, Dan'l.
1: Barometer's fallen, too. Well, it's time to make our haul anyway. We may catch it on the way back.
3: Want me to take the wheel, Captain?
1: No. The less you have to do with this boat, the better.
3: Oh, look, Captain, I know it looked bad yesterday, but when I picked up your jacket, it was natural.
1: Oh, I forgot all about that. I got other things on my mind. I reckon we all have.
2: You mean the storm, Dan'l? There'll be danger, will there, coming back?
1: You know, you sound a mite worried, Carrie. Mind if I ask why?
2: No reason at all, Dan'l.
1: Well, as long as I'm at the wheel, maybe she'd feel safer, Johnny, if you was to explain that you can navigate these waters as good as me.
3: Well, sure I can, Captain, but
1: funny thing, you know, I don't remember your worrying about my getting home safe before, Carrie. I suppose it's different when you're along yourself. Guess that's it, eh?
2: Of course. I'm going on deck for a breath of air. Long as Dan'l insists on staying at the wheel, John, I don't see why you have to stay in the cabin. Why wait till we reach the lobster grounds, John? Why not now?
3: These are fishing waters, Carrie. Don't you see those other boats off there? You think they're blind?
2: Still trying to put it off, aren't you?
3: Another half hour, we'll be there, Carrie.
2: If the weather turns bad, can we get back without him?
3: I've done it 100 times. I know these waters like the palm of my hand. Look, Carrie. When we're almost there, I'll slip up behind him while he's still got his attention on the wheel.
2: I'll be watching to see you do. This time. No mistakes. It's got to be over before Matt Tuttle's boat gets there.
0: For a half hour, there's no sound but the steady chugging of the engine. And then suddenly it stops. Dead ahead is the first of Captain Daniel's lobster buoys. Carrie hands you the piece of lead pipe you dropped. There's no turning back now, is there, John? Holding the weapon in back of you, you silently open the cabin door and step inside. Captain Dan'l isn't there. He's tied the wheel to a set course, and before you can turn...
1: You can drop that lead pipe, John. I wouldn't want to shoot a man in the back. Now, let you and me step out on deck with Carrie.
3: Look, Captain, I don't know what you're thinking, but...
1: Thinking? For a whole week I've been trying to keep myself from being killed and at the same time give you a chance to tip your hand. It would have been one or the other if you weren't so yellow.
2: That's how you let me come along today, Dan'l.
1: I wondered if you wouldn't take a hand sooner or later, Carrie. You came along to give this young feller some nerve.
3: What are you going to do?
1: Might kill you, John. Don't like that, eh? Well, I've always been a law-abiding man. I figure the sheriff will know what to do about attempted murder.
4: And what about me, Dan'l?
1: You love this weak-kneed squirt, Carrie?
4: Yes, Dan'l, I always have.
1: Then by thunder, you can stand right alongside him in court. Huh, there's Matt's boat coming in. We'll take him aboard.
4: What does Matt Tuttle know about this, Dan'l?
1: Nothing, up till now. I don't wash my dirty linen in public.
3: Not much you don't, you tight-fisted penny-pinching old...
1: Old miser, huh? Maybe, John. But it appears to me your craving to get your hands on money beats mine all hollow.
3: What do you mean?
1: All you know. The way both of you perked up when Matt mentioned my old sea chest that night. Well, it was a sight to see. Right then's when I knew. Right then's when I decided to move it here on board.
4: A man as mean and suspicious as you would be hard to fool.
1: My money was the bait I hooked you two on. That sea chest was like a bait bag bulging with herring. And it pulled you into my trap like a couple of greedy lobsters.
3: So all the time you were...
1: Giving you a rope to hang yourself. And now let's have no more talk. We'll anchor and wait for Matt. You get up forward, John. Be ready to drop that anchor over the side. And I'll come along. Just in hopes you'll give me calls to shoot you the way I'd like.
0: And so, John, with Captain Dan'l's revolver pointed squarely at your back, you move carefully before him up onto the slippery bow. He keeps his distance. He's not giving you a chance to turn on him, is he, John? Balancing yourself, you squat over the heavy anchor and move the line toward the chop. Then you notice something. As old Daniel stops walking, watches for the right spot to drop anchor, he steps into a loop of the anchor rope. This gives you an opportunity you hadn't expected. With one move, you shove the anchor over. And the rope tightens around Daniel's leg, pulling him overboard and into the sea.

0: Oh, now there, Kerry. John and me searched as long as we could. Daniel's gone. There's nothing more we can do.
1: Thank you, Matt. I just...
0: Don't try to say nothing now. And you, John, you better get out of those wet clothes. It was a mighty fine thing you did, going right over the side after him like that.
2: I couldn't reach him, Matt. I think he got untangled from the anchor line all right, but he must have been in bad shape. Probably hit his head as he went over.
0: Eh, try not to think of it anymore. Lucky I happened along when I did, though.
1: Oh, you were a big help, Matt.
0: Ain't just what I mean, Carrie. There was something preying on Daniel's mind. Some said he was worried about you two.
2: Well, now look here, Matt.
0: I wasn't one of them, John. Jumping catfish, I've known your kid since you was knee-high to a grasshopper. But Daniel, rest his soul, he had one of them suspicious minds.
1: I don't think you should talk like that.
0: But there might have been, well, talk about his death, Carrie. Lucky my boat was close enough so as I can swear nobody was near him when he fell over. You got me to prove to folks it was an accident. Well, I gotta get back to my motorboat. She don't ride a storm like this boat, eh, John? Hey, here she comes. I'll close your cabin door tight.
1: By the time Matt gets through talking to folks, you'll be a hero, John.
2: What a break. As soon as he gets out of the way, we'll start back, eh? Then we'll get that sea chest out of the locker and have a look at it. He called it a bait bag, bulging with herring, Carrie.
1: To tempt a couple of greedy lobsters, John.
2: Only this time, baby. You and me are the ones that got away.

Now, friends, for that message I mentioned earlier. That message about one of your neighbors. This neighbor is someone who often doesn't get a chance to spend as much time as he'd like to getting acquainted with you, because he feels you'd rather have him concentrate on serving you promptly and efficiently, checking your tires, your radiator, your oil, your battery. He's your signal dealer, of course. But who is he, really? Well, as you know, signal dealers are independent dealers. That means each signal dealer has invested his own money in his own business. So naturally, being a small businessman, he knows what's made America great. He's a strong believer in America, the kind of citizen you can be proud to do business with. Secondly, before deciding to go into business for himself, he, like most signal dealers, probably had long experience servicing automobiles. Experience which can be valuable in making your car run better and last longer. Moreover, each signal dealer realizes that his income and success depend upon pleasing you so well, you'll want to deal with him regularly. That's why your signal dealer tries to give such thorough, such conscientious service. If all this adds up to the kind of serviceman you'd like to have looking after your car, then here's a suggestion. Sometime soon, before Christmas, stop at the signal dealer's nearest you and exchange some little friendly words, such as how you enjoy this radio program, or the chuckle you get out of the cartoons on signal billboards, or even the weather. You'll be making that dealer's Christmas a much, much merrier one. And you'll be getting even better acquainted with a good fellow American who is in business there to serve you.

0: It was easier than you had dared hope, wasn't it, John? Captain Daniel's foot caught in the anchor line that dragged him overboard to his death. And your diving in after him took care of the rest, didn't it? And you're perfectly safe because Matt Tuttle saw the accident. We'll even swear you risked your life to rescue Captain Daniel. You head the Nautilus back toward port. Leave Carrie at the wheel. Get the captain's sea chest and rejoin Carrie. The storm is increasing in fury, so you place the chest on the chart stand by the compass and take the wheel. But soon your curiosity overcomes you. You turn the wheel over to Carrie again and start to open the chest.
1: Just a few twists of the blade and... Carrie?
2: What, Tom?
1: That bell buoy sounds to port. Should be to starboard.
2: Keeping the compass just like it said.
1: I see. Oh, well, when rain cuts your visibility, you get to imagining all sorts of things about
2: the rest. Get on with the chest, why don't you?
1: Well, a lot broke. The lid's kind of stiff, but I'm getting it. Carrie, give me that wheel.
2: What are you doing, John? You turned us off our course.
1: You mean I'm trying to?
2: What are you talking about?
1: We're too close to that reef. The wind and current are against us. We're being pushed under the rocks. Any second,
2: but
1: Carrie.
2: You said our course was north.
1: It was. When I put that iron chest on the chart stand, it affected our compass. We're headed right onto the inner reef. If I hadn't been so excited about the money, I'd have remembered that chest was made of iron.
2: Look, the chest is empty.
1: Empty?
2: Yes, except for gold charged with for yourself.
1: Well, that's what that scheming Captain Dan was up to. He knew we were dying of curiosity about that old sea chest, and he knew it was empty.
2: But where is his money, John?
1: I don't know. Now we'll never know.

Let that whistle be your signal for the Signal Oil program, The Whistler, each Sunday night at this time. Signal Oil Company has asked me to remind you, during this busy pre-holiday season, it's especially important to drive at sensible speed, be courteous, and obey traffic regulations, so that some avoidable accident doesn't mar your Merry Christmas. Featured in tonight's story were Bill Foreman as the Whistler, Lamont Johnson, Peggy Weber, Griff Barnett, and Charles Seal. The Whistler was produced and directed by George W. Allen, with story by Jack Kelsey, music by Wilbur Hatch, and was transmitted overseas by the Armed Forces Radio Service. The Whistler is entirely fictional, and all characters portrayed on The Whistler are also fictional. Any similarity of names or resemblance to persons living or dead is purely coincidental. Remember to tune in at the same time next Sunday when the Signal Oil Company will bring you another strange story by The Whistler entitled Christmas Gift, in which a nice girl...

couldn't believe a word I said. You think I'm a fool?

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A buzzer took a monkey for a ride in the air. 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

jiving. 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

0: Johnson's Wax and Johnson's Self-Polishing Glow Coat present Fibber McGee and Molly with Bill Thompson, Gail Gordon, Arthur Q. Bryan, Dick LeGrand, Bud Steffen, and me, Harlow Wilcox. The script is by Don Quinn and Phil Leslie. Music by the Kingsmen and Billy Mills Orchestra. 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There's an old saying, man works from sun to sun, but woman's work is never done. Then there's another old saying, if you women would just organize your work like we men do, and so forth and so forth. Well, listen to the organizer as we meet Fibber McGee and Molly.
1: Of course you got time to read the mail, kiddo. Just relax. You don't see me getting in a lather just because I got a few little jobs hanging over me, do you?
2: What little jobs are you speaking of?
1: Well, I have to, and besides that, my gosh, I got to put new laces in my bowling shoes.
2: Oh, dear.
1: I got to run to the hardware store and get a new plug for the bathtub so I can fix the alarm clock. Then I got to take
2: Wait a minute. What's getting a new plug for the bathtub got to do with fixing the alarm clock?
1: Well, gee whiz, baby, you know how I always fix clocks and watches and delicate stuff.
2: Yes?
1: I put the plug in the tub, strip to the pink, get into the tub and fix them. Don't lose any parts that way. Well, come on, let's read the mail.
2: Now, look, dear, you take the mail in the other room so I can clear the breakfast dishes. My work will pile up today so
1: now,
2: badly.
1: Now, take it easy, Snooky. Don't get your teeth in a turmoil. Hey, why don't you organize your housework? Get it on a schedule.
2: Dearie, if I had 15 cents for every time a husband has said that to his wife, I could buy the Hope Diamond and use it for a back scratcher. Housework simply does not organize.
1: Oh, bear's ears. Anything organizes. You just got to get it onto a schedule and cut out the waste motion. Efficiency, that's the thing. Come in.
2: Oh, it's the janitor from the Elks Club, McGee. Good morning, Ole.
1: Oh, hi, Ole.
3: Well, hello, McGee. Hello, Mrs. You stopped by on my way to work to bring back your bowling ball, McGee.
1: Oh, thanks, Ollie. Put it there.
3: Well, thank you for letting my missus use it. She win first prize with it.
2: Oh, did your wife bowl that well, Ollie?
3: Oh, my missus, she don't bowl at all, missus. She won first prize in a flower show.
1: A flower show?
2: With a bowling ball?
3: Yeah, sure. She used to arrange it in the thumb holes with cherry blossoms. She put a little sign on it says, life is used to ball of cherries. Anyway, thanks very much. I got to go now past the high school and get my wristwatch.
2: Oh, you have more strange errands, Ole. Why is your wristwatch at the high school?
3: Well, last week, my boy Lars, he's in the track meet. 100 yards dash, pole jump, sitting broad jump.
1: You mean standing broad jump, Ole?
3: Well, starting he stands up, finishing he sits down. Anyway, the coach, he bought his stopwatch, and I let him borrow my wristwatch.
1: Oh.
3: For nothing, of course.
2: You mean...
3: Sure, like always, you donating my time. So long.
1: Now then, what were we talking about?
2: Well, you were talking about getting my housework on an efficiency basis. One of the grimmest fairy tales I ever heard.
1: Oh, it can be done, cutie, and I'm just the guy that can do it.
2: Oh, no. No, McGee. Now, please.
1: Think nothing of it, Tootsie. Think nothing of it. All I got to do is take a pencil and a paper and lay out the work, see? Time each operation. So many minutes for this, so many seconds for that. So, hey, where's our pencil and paper? Oh, here. Now, first, I'll take the washing.
2: Come in. Oh, it's Dr. Gamble, McGee. Do come in, doctor.
4: Thank you, my dear. Hello, egg face. What are you doing with a pencil and paper? Learning to spell cat?
1: For your information, maternity brother. I'm going to put Molly's housework on an efficiency basis. A schedule. As it is now, it's all kind of haphazard.
4: What impertinence. You telling Molly her own business.
1: Hmm?
4: Well, you're the type that would tell Mother Nature how to make a sunset.
1: Oh, yeah? Well, I can save Molly at least 4 hours a day with this schedule I'm going to make out. In fact, I can save her all day today because I'm going to do the work today myself.
2: Well, just how will you make out a schedule, dearie, until you've done everything at least once and see how long it takes?
1: I just estimate it. Then from day to day, I correct the estimate. I find new ways to save time. From day to day, I whittle down each operation to a bare maximum.
4: I wish you wouldn't mention operations and whittling in the same breath. You make me self-conscious.
1: Now, this is a challenge, Docky. It's as much of a challenge to me as it would be to you if a strange new epidermis broke out in this town.
4: You probably mean epidemic.
1: Don't give me that epidemic business, tummy thumper. I ain't so ignorant that I don't know an epidemic is a needle that you shoot people in the arm with. It's full of sterile water, and you tell them it's a rare medicine that costs $18 a shot.
2: That's a hypodermic, dearie.
1: Oh, yeah? Who's being kidded? Hypodermic. That's a guy that always imagines he's sick.
4: You are now talking about hypochondriacs. Long may they live.
1: I am? Then what did I say wrong in the first place?
2: You said something about an epidermis breaking out.
1: Yeah.
4: I had the same idea. Epidermis is skin.
1: Can't your skin break out?
4: Well,
1: and
4: yes.
1: I was right, wasn't I? Now, on side, please, kids. I got to get to work. I'm going to show Molly and the world just what can be done about housework. I may even write a book about this.
4: Look, Latherhead, would you have time to appear on one radio show?
2: My goodness, that's a wonderful idea.
1: What show, Doc?
4: People are phony. Morning, Molly.
1: Now, let me see. Clearing the breakfast dishes, 9 minutes. Washing the breakfast dishes, 12 minutes, 30 seconds. Picking up the pieces of the breakfast dishes I busted doing the breakfast dishes, 14 minutes. Make the beds, 8 minutes, 11 seconds. I'm going to wash that man right out of my hair, 2 minutes and 5 seconds.
0: Billy Mills, the orchestra, and I'm going to wash that man right

0: had a little hen who got in the Frigidaire. She got frightened by an ice cube. Now all her eggs all come out square. Oh, the monkey and the coconut.
1: My goodness, you're a busy little bee, dearie. Okay. I haven't seen you in such a bustle since you wore Aunt Sarah's old formal to the masquerade.
0: I can't talk to you now, Molly. Got to keep on schedule, you know. Drop back 7 minutes from now, Tootsie, when I get the dishes finished. I can give you 3 minutes and 8 seconds then.
1: Oh, now, for goodness sakes, go ahead with the dishes while we talk.
0: Hmm?
1: You don't have to stop the train just to blow the whistle.
0: Well, on a deal like this, you got to be efficient, kiddo. I got our washing in the washing machine while I do the dishes, see?
1: Hey, what were you doing to the washing machine a while ago? I saw the tools laying there. Something wrong with it?
0: I'll say, and I lost plenty of time off my schedule with that dad-rat thing, too. Wouldn't run. I had to take it completely apart before I found the trouble.
1: What was the trouble?
0: Wasn't plugged in. After I plugged it in, whoops!
1: Uh-oh. Oh, dear. I hope that wasn't one of my good plates.
0: Don't worry, it was an old one. There was only one of your good plates dirty, so I busted it 4.5 minutes ago.
1: Oh, great. Look, why don't you let me...
0: You sit down and watch, kiddo. I'm going great. I already saved 15 seconds on my schedule by only dropping dirty plates, you see. At 3 seconds of plates to wash them, if I dropped clean plates that I've already washed, I'd lose more time than if I'd saved if I'd...
1: This is probably the editor of Good Housekeeping to tell us where we can get some. Come in.
0: No, it's Milt from Kramer's Drugstore. I phoned for some benzene and... Out here, Milt. Out in the kitchen.
1: Come on out, Milton.
2: Hello, Miss McGee. I rushed the benzene right over, Mr. McGee. I give service.
0: Oh, thanks, Milt. Set it there.
2: Uncle Ed, he doesn't like me to take tips, but...
1: He sent you to the right place then, Milton. What's the benzene for, dearie? You're not going to dry clean those dishes, are you?
0: No, I got to fill my cigar lighter. I've been wasting too much time striking matches.
2: I carry a cigarette lighter, Mr. McGee. See it?
0: Oh, yeah.
2: Uncle Ed says when I'm 21, I can put fluid in it.
0: Oh, that's fine. That's very efficient, Milt.
2: I'm efficient, too, Mr. McGee. You take jerkin soda.
0: Yeah?
2: I save a lot of time by just sliding drinks down the counter to people instead of carrying them down.
0: Yeah?
2: Or I will when I learn how to do it without tipping them over.
0: Do you spill many that way, Milt?
2: Well, not all of them. It's tricky, though. Gosh, the mayor went out of there yesterday with one chalk mold in him and three of them on him.
1: Heavenly days, the mayor.
2: Oh, I only charged him for the one, of course. The main thing is I don't get discouraged. I stick with it. I don't give up.
0: Well, that's a good trait, boy.
2: Yeah, well, I better get back to work now, though. Help Uncle Ed unpack stock. We sold so many pills this week, the store has a vitamin deficiency. See ya.
1: My, he's a nice lad, isn't he, dearie?
0: Yeah, and he's got the same trouble all kids have, though. He's growing up. Kids would stay kids, the world wouldn't be such a...
1: For goodness sakes, what's the alarm clock for?
0: That tells me when my time's up. I set it for 12 and a half minutes when I started the dishes. That means I'm through dishwashing now, see? Now, let's see. Where's my schedule? Oh, yeah.
1: Yeah, but McGee, you still got a half a pan full of dirty dishes there.
0: Look, when I make out a schedule, I stick to it. Let them soak. I'll get them later.
1: All right, dearie. Now what?
0: This next demonstration of efficiency, oh, you're going to love, Tootsie. Watch this now. According to my schedule, the next job is to do the kitchen linoleum. I say the next job is to do the kitchen linoleum.
3: Oh, my. You say something about linoleum, pal?
1: Heavenly days, Mr. Wilcox. Popped right out of the woodwork.
0: Yeah, it's about... About time, you popped out.
1: What is this, anyway? Do you carry radar, Mr. Wilcox?
3: No, I got a message at the office that Fibber wanted to see me in 12 and a half minutes, so I rushed right out here. Brief me, pal.
0: Well, I'm organizing the housework, Junior. I got it all scheduled, see? But the next item on my list is giving me a little trouble. It's about the linoleum.
3: Pal, you called the right man.
1: I hope so. I'd hate to think after all these years...
3: By an odd coincidence, I just happen to have with me a container of Johnson's self-polishing glow coat. Oh. The finest wax protection for your linoleum that money can buy.
0: Well, show us how it works, Junior. Let's see how...
3: I brought it along to show a housewife out on Oak Street.
0: Yeah?
3: She called me about the great new bargain offer the Johnson Wax dealers are featuring right now. The big Get Acquainted offer that gives you more of this wonderful new 1949 glow coat for the same money.
0: Yeah, but
3: one-third more glow coat, in fact, at no extra cost.
0: Well, that's very interesting, Junior, but let's not waste time. My schedule...
3: I told her all she had to do was ask her nearest Johnson Wax dealer about this exciting new offer. How she'll not only get a brighter glow coat shine than ever before, but she'll also get more of this great floor polish for the same money.
0: Yeah, but how does the stuff work, Junior, on a tight schedule like I got here? If I got to stop to buff it and polish it and rub it
3: around... Oh, you're kidding, pal.
0: Huh?
3: Johnson's self-polishing glow coat doesn't need any rubbing or buffing.
0: No.
3: Shines as it dries. Look, suppose I start over here by the refrigerator.
0: That's it. Start anywhere.
1: At last.
3: Simply pour a little out, spread it around with this long-handled applier that I just happen to have under my coat here. Let it dry.
0: Come on, Molly, in the living room. He'll never miss us now.
3: Let it dry in 20 minutes or less to a beautiful luster that protects and preserves your linoleum with only glow coat.
0: Look at him pour it out.
1: Listen to him spread it around.
0: Close the door gently. There. That's what I mean by efficiency, kiddo.
1: I'm convinced.
0: I got 10 minutes on my schedule for the linoleum. Takes me 3 minutes to let Wilcox talk himself into doing it for me, and thus I save 7 whole minutes.
1: Wonderful. Let's go to a short movie.
0: We can't dilly-dally, Molly. I gotta stay on schedule. Gotta be efficient. For the next 13 minutes and 22 seconds, I vacuum the living room rug, you see?
1: McGee, what have you done to my vacuum? Where's the bag to it?
0: Oh, it's too inefficient. I took it off. Here, see this hose here? I hook this on instead of the bag and hang it out the window. And the dust off the carpet fertilizes the roses. That way saves all...
1: Come in. Oh, McGee, it's Mayor Latrivia. Hello, Mr. Mayor.
3: Hello, Molly. McGee.
0: Hi, Latriv. Sit down briefly. According to my schedule, I can give you 1 minute and 10 seconds, boy.
3: I'll settle for the 10 seconds, McGee. I've had it. Good day.
1: Oh, no, Mr. Don't go. Just sit right here and visit with me a while. Himself here's on a tighter schedule than the Berlin airlift, but I'm loafing.
0: I'm putting the housework on a business basis, Latriv. Everything on schedule. Efficiency, boy. You ought to try that at the City Hall sometime.
3: I'm trying to get several efficiency measures through the City Council now, McGee.
0: Oh?
3: In fact, I had lunch at the hotel with President Bates of the Council yesterday to talk about it.
1: Bates?
0: Oh.
1: Isn't he the man who fought you so hard the last time you ran for mayor, Mr. Mayor? And you had lunch with him?
3: Yes. Yes, if it will help to improve our government, Mrs. McGee, I can work with him. Politics, you know, make strange bedfellows.
0: How was that again, Latriv?
3: Oh, I merely remarked that politics make strange bedfellows. You see...
1: Did you have to stay overnight, Mr. Mayor?
3: Overnight? Where?
0: At the hotel where you had lunch. You said there was a strange fellow in your bed, so naturally...
3: No, McGee, I didn't mean that.
1: McGee found a horse in his bed one time. At a Legion convention, Mr. Mayor. But a bed full of strange politicians is worse.
0: Yeah.
1: You can shoot a horse, but a politician...
3: Please, just a minute. When I said politics make strange bedfellows...
0: You said a mouthful, boy. You really did. I went to a political rally in Chicago one time and had to share a room with 2 fat senators and a ward healer named Beeler. Was there a healer named Beeler in your room, Latrivia, because...
3: No, there wasn't. I didn't have any room. I didn't say I had a room. There wasn't any room at all, do you understand?
0: I'll say we understand, boy. The way them hotels ram 6 or 8 politicians into a room that was built for 3 brooms in a bucket, there ain't room in the room for anybody. How could you sleep that way, Latrivia, with all...
3: I didn't creep that way.
0: Huh?
3: I leaped that day. Hey! I mean, look!
1: Now!
3: Hey!
1: Mr. Mayor, don't shout! Every day's noise won't settle this.
0: Oh, sir, be calm, boy. We're your friends, Latrivia.
4: Heaven help me.
1: Now, you said you went to a luncheon, Mr. Mayor.
3: Yes.
1: And then you said politics make strange bedfellows.
3: Yes, but I was...
0: Tell me one thing. Was there a ward healer named Beeler there? Because of all the strange bedfellows, he snored louder than...
3: No, wasn't any strange bedfellow. A strange bedfellow. A leg fellow. Look! When I said politics make strange strange bedfellows, I didn't say anything about a strange room full of politicians. Full of politicians. Politicians. Full of missions. You're the one that said it.
0: Bedfellows.
4: McGee.
0: Yes, boy?
3: I'd like to ask a favor. The police department pistol team is shooting target practice tomorrow morning. Would you help them out?
1: Oh, he'd love to, Mr. Mayor.
0: I'll be there, boy. Hey, what do they shoot at, Latriv?
4: You'll find out. Good day, Ma.
5: The Kingsman and I Want to Marry Mary.

0: are, Molly. The vacuum all done and right on schedule. Took me just 13 minutes and 22 seconds. Look at that schedule, kiddo. See how everything is checked off?
1: It's wonderful. What's there. The question mark after make beds 8 minutes and 11 seconds?
0: Oh, well, I got set back a little bit there. I have to adjust the schedule. I couldn't get the wrinkles out of one bed, so I run down and got the electric iron, plugged it in, and ironed them out. But I lost 3 minutes moving the dresser to cover the hole in the rug where I set the iron down when I answered the phone. So, consequently, I had to make a...
1: Come in. Well, my goodness, Mr. Wimple, it's nice to see you, Mr. Wimple.
0: Yeah, come on in, Wimple, old man. I can just give you 3 minutes and 9 seconds, Wimp, so cut the small talk and get to the jokes.
2: Hello, folks.
1: Himself here is putting the housework on an efficiency basis, Mr. Wimple, organizing it.
0: Yeah, how about your wife, Wimp? Does she always claim her housework gets ahead of her?
2: You mean Sweetie Face, my big old...
1: Yeah.
2: Well, Sweetie Face doesn't do any housework, Mrs. McGee. I do it.
0: You got it organized, Wimp, like I have?
2: Oh, yes, indeedy, Mr. McGee. I have a wonderful system.
0: Yeah?
2: I just can't stand the sight of unmade beds and dishes in the sink.
1: So you get to work and really take care of them, huh, Mr. Wimple?
2: No, I just get my bird book and beat it.
0: Your what, Wimp?
2: My bird book. I go out in the woods and... Oh, say, I found the nest of the blue-faced booby yesterday, too.
1: A blue-faced booby, imagine that.
0: Anybody we know, Wimp?
2: A blue-faced booby, Mr. McGee, is a bird.
1: Sure it is, McGee.
2: It's like an Australian paddle raft, except the paddle raft has one webbed foot.
0: Just one webbed foot?
2: Yes. You see, it likes to shove a little stick out into a pond or river.
0: Yeah?
2: Then it stands on it with one foot and paddles with the other.
1: Well, what if it gets tired and wants to change feet?
2: Oh, the web is detachable, Mr. McGee. Just pulls it off like a glove and puts it on the other foot. Isn't nature incomprehensible?
0: You said it, kid. But how about this blue-faced booby you saw?
2: Oh, that was so cute, Mr. McGee.
0: Yeah?
2: I saw the female sitting on the nest about to lay an egg.
1: How did you know she was about to lay an egg?
2: Well, the male booby was walking up and down looking worried, way out on a limb.
1: Oh,
2: I see. Oh, birds are so fascinating. I wrote a poem about them yesterday. I call it Ode to Dr. Gamble.
1: Oh, and it's about birds? Well, recite it for us, Mr. Wimple.
2: All righty. Ode to Dr. Gamble. Nature is so full of wonderful birds, to describe them, I simply can't find the right words. But the old feathered friend that intrigues me the most is a long-legged bird who is found coast to coast. They call it a stork, and you've seen pictures, maybe, of him flying along bringing somebody's baby. A mysterious bird who gives some folks a fright. They don't see his big bill till he's way out of sight. Well, I guess my 3 minutes are up now, Mr. McGee. Goodbye.
0: So long, man.
1: Mr. Wimple is quite an ornithologist, isn't he, dearie?
0: Well, my gosh, who wouldn't be? Staying out in the woods all day studying birds. Well, kiddo, according to my schedule... Whoops, where's the back? Oh, here.
1: What was that for?
0: Cigar ash. Well, Tootsie, that's half of it. You see that schedule? Got the morning chores all checked off.
1: Wonderful.
0: Now I'll start on the afternoon chores.
1: Look, sweetheart, huh? Skip the afternoon chores. Do those tomorrow.
0: Huh? What you mean?
1: It's 8:30.
0: At night?
1: Yes, and your dinner's getting cold.
0: My gosh, time sure flies when you're on a schedule, don't it?
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0: Hey, Molly, there was a kid at the door a few minutes ago. I thought he was a magazine salesman at first, but he just wanted to know how you were.
1: A young man wanted to know how I was?
0: Yeah, when I opened the door, he says, "House beautiful?" And I says, "She's fine, thanks." And he gave me a kind of a dumb look and walked away.
1: Well, Well, thank you both.
0: Not at all. Good night.
1: Good night, all.
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5: 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Tonight, Roma Wines of Fresno, California present Alan Baxter as star of a suspense play produced, edited, and directed for Schenley by William Speer. Alan Baxter in Money Talks, a remarkable tale of suspense.
6: I had my credentials and letters of recommendation in my hand and was wearing the dark blue with a conservative pinstripe and a Van Heusen collar with a knit tie and was showing it all off to Mr. Perley. Mr. Perley was one of a mere 8 vice presidents of the Bankers Industrial Trust Company. He had a big, shiny desk with nothing on it and a kind of a mind that went right along with it. He was my meat.
7: Well, Mr. Goff, of course the bank does occasionally have openings for the right kind of man. Well,
6: I don't like to blow my own horn, Mr. Perley, but...
7: Have you had any previous experience in banking, Mr. Goff?
6: No, sir, I haven't, but there's this.
7: Ah, yes, yes. So you're a graduate of the Harvard Business School.
6: Yes, sir. Investment banking was my field.
7: Well, I must say, Mr. Goff, your grades there were exceptional, most exceptional.
6: I worked hard, Mr. Perley. Banking was my first love, you might say, ever since I can remember. It's always been more than just a business to me. It's been, well, I suppose you could call it an ideal, a sacred trust in the best tradition of our financial and national institutions. I guess that sounded a little romantic.
7: No, not at all, Mr. Goff, not at all. I see you graduated 4 years ago, Mr. Goff. Now, during the past 4 years?
6: Well, you know how it's been with everybody the last 4 years.
7: Oh, of course. I didn't see you wearing any veteran's insignia.
6: I don't like to be ostentatious about it, Mr. Perley.
7: Oh, yes, yes, yes. Do you understand, Mr. Goff, that you'd have to start in a rather minor capacity?
6: Oh, I'm not worried about that, sir. Frankly, Mr. Perley, I'm ambitious. Without being conceited, I'm confident I can make my mark with Bankers Industrial. You'll give me a chance.
7: I like your attitude, Mr. Goff. You come in tomorrow morning. I think we can work something out.
6: Thank you, Mr. Perley. This is a day I'll never forget. I think I can safely predict that you won't either. I gave him the old do-or-die, look-him-straight-in-the-eye handshake, and he left. That was more than 2 years ago. The whole thing was phony as an $8 bill, all but the part about ambition. There was nothing phony about that. I was going to make my mark with a Bankers Industrial, all right. About $100,000 worth. You probably know how a bank works, the bookkeeping, I mean. All day long, the tellers pay it out and take it in, and then at 3 o'clock, the bank closes. Only that's when the work really begins. The Because then the tellers have to hand over their checks and receipts and statements of cash on hand to girls, you see, running those big calculating machines. When it's all over, hundreds of thousands of dollars worth in a big bank like this one, it has to balance out to the last penny. I mean penny. That's where Anita Willoughby came in. She was young and demure-looking, but sort of intense, too, if you know what I mean. She looked like just what the doctor ordered. Of course, I couldn't start anything in the bank. Banks are poison on office romances. You'll see why after a while. But a couple of weeks of little attentions, and I was ready. It just happened that I was looking into the window of a men's furnishing store she was passing by on her way home. I was lighting a cigarette, and it just happened. I turned suddenly, and of course it just happened. I bumped right into it.
8: Oh!
6: Why, Miss Willoughby. Oh, I am sorry.
8: Oh, it's all right, Mr. Goff. It just startled me a little.
6: It's terribly clumsy of me. You on your way home? Going my way?
8: I don't know. What is your way, Mr. Goff?
6: Well, as a matter of fact, I was just going down here a couple of blocks to where I left my car. You have a car, Miss Willoughby?
8: No, unfortunately, I don't.
6: Well, then, perhaps I could give you a lift, Miss Willoughby.
8: Perhaps you could, Mr. Goff.
6: Well, we wound up having dinner. It went on from there. After the first 10 minutes, I knew that demure act was strictly something for Mr. Purley and the adding machine. Anita Willoughby was smart. She'd been around and she knew the score. In a way, I was glad of this because it would take less sales talk later on. But in another way, it was too bad, really. It was too bad because I was going to have to kill her.
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6: If you're cool-headed and cold-blooded, if you have a plan, if there's something you really want, all the laws and locks in the world won't stop you from latching onto it. That's what I'd always figured, and that's what I've figured now. That's why I sold 2 years of my life to a bank for a lousy $60 a week. That's why I made the play for Anita. That's why I was going to have to kill Anita. But before that, there was a lot of other ground I had to cover with Anita. I spent 6 months more covering it, and then I was ready. We were having dinner at a quiet little place we used to go to, and Anita was happy as a lark. I was bearing down hard on an act I'd been working up all week.
8: What's the matter, Cliff?
6: Oh, I don't know.
8: Oh, come on. You've been moody like this for days. What's on your mind?
6: Well, it's about us, I guess.
8: But what about us?
6: Well, I don't know. When I first started to work in that salt mine 2 years ago, I thought I was going to set the world on fire. But now...
8: What's all this got to do with us, Cliff?
6: What kind of a life is it to look forward to? 2 years and I'm third assistant cashier. Maybe in 10 years I'll even get to be first cashier. So what?
8: Well, you didn't expect them to make you majority stockholder, did you? Or if you did, you shouldn't have.
6: Honey, I wish we could get away from here. Go places, see things, have fun.
8: So do I, Cliff.
6: Yeah, but on what?
8: Well, Maybe in 10 years or so, when you are first cashier.
6: All right, laugh at me. I got it coming.
8: It's a job, that's all, Cliff. That's the way most jobs are.
6: But it's not the kind of job you want your husband to have, is it?
8: My husband?
6: What do you think I've been talking about all this time? What's the use if we can't look forward to getting married and having some fun, some romance, some glamour in our lives?
8: Well, it's a funny proposal, Cliff, but I like what it says.
6: Yeah, but if some guy with $100,000 came along, then I can't blame you.
8: I'd rather have you with my $100,000, Cliff.
6: Darling, why can't we have both? Where's the justice in it? When I think of the millions, millions in cash money that's gone through my hands in the past 2 years, and what have I got?
8: Doesn't it make you feel funny sometimes, Cliff?
6: What?
8: Handling all that money.
6: Yeah. Yeah, sometimes I can almost hear it talking to me.
8: So can I.
6: You too, huh? Yeah. Listen, Nita. Do you ever get to thinking how you could get that $100,000?
8: Of course I have. But I never thought of a way it'd work.
6: Suppose you had. Suppose there was one.
8: Listen, Cliff. I've got no scruples. You only live once. But I'm allergic to penitentiaries.
6: I asked you a question.
8: You mean a way that was absolutely certain? Guaranteed safe?
6: Yeah.
8: I'd buy it.
6: Listen, baby. You know what's the matter with all those guys that try to clip a bank? They're not dishonest. Oh, I mean it. Look what happens. What always happens. The guy's hard up, or he's got a tip in the market or the races or something, and he dips into the till.
8: Yeah.
6: And after a while, he takes a little more and then a little more, but he always figures he's going to pay it back. He covers it up with a lot of fancy bookkeeping. Till along comes some auditor that's a little smarter than he is, and bluey, the big vacation, the long-term lease. All because the guy is fundamentally honest.
8: Well, you can't win, I guess.
6: No? Listen, you know the guys that do? The big shots, the president's board chairman. When those guys clip a bank, they grab themselves anywhere from $100,000 to a cool million one fine night and blow. You never hear of them again. But you can bet they're sitting pretty somewhere. You know why? Because they were dishonest. They planned it. They'd laugh themselves to death at the idea of paying it back.
8: Only you're not a big shot, darling.
6: Listen, they do it all at one clip. They're out of the country before anybody finds out. That's what I'm talking about.
8: Sure, but they have the chance. You don't.
6: No. But us, between us, we do.
8: We?
6: Listen, Dick Breen, the first cashier, takes his vacation in August. Every Thursday, Jerry Malone, the second, goes over to investment. They're teaching that side of the business. That means that for 2 Thursdays in August, I take his place and consign for cash from the vault.
8: But Cliff...
6: Wait a minute. And all I have to do is give you a receipt so that when you add it up at the end of the day, we get our balance. Don't you see it?
8: What kind of a receipt?
6: Any kind. One of the big payroll receipts will do it.
8: But how you...
6: How do I get it? I write it myself. You won't question it.
8: Oh.
6: Now, do you get it?
8: Oh, it's awful risky, Cliff. What about the next day?
6: That's what I've been trying to tell you. You don't wait for the next day. Do you realize how far from these United States you can get in 18 or 20 hours nowadays? You can get to places where you can live like a king for the rest of your life on $100,000.
8: The rest of my life, Cliff?
6: Sure, baby, sure. Why not? Well, what about it?
8: All right, Cliff. I'll do it.
6: The first Thursday in August was 6 weeks away, but waiting for them to pass was like living through 6 lifetimes. We went over it again and again, every detail, every possible variation. There's no use saying I wasn't nervous, because I was. A couple of times I even thought Nita and I were being followed in the car. It was that bad. But I managed to keep under control at the bank, and the big day finally rolled around. I waited until about 11:45, just before the noon rush hour, and then I marched over to Mr. Purley's desk, trying to look casual and nonchalant. This was the worst part. Right here, right now, my hands were sweating and my mouth was dry until I began to be afraid the words would stick in my throat. There was nothing to it, really. It's the kind of things that's done every day in a bank, but not the way I was doing it. Sure, I was scared.
7: Oh. Hello, Cliff. What is it?
6: You want to... countersign this for me, Mr. Purley? $104,000.
7: Cash?
6: Yeah, Eastern Chemical. They want us to get their payroll together on Thursdays after this. Some kind of new accounting system over there.
7: Oh. Yeah. There you are.
6: Thank you, Mr. Purley. There it was. Just as simple as that. After all those weeks of worry and jumpy nerves, there it was. I went to the vault and drew the cash, and the worst was over. I came out on the floor again. The noon crowds are beginning to line up in front of the windows, keeping everybody on the jump and minding their own business. I took over Harrison's cage, same as I always did at the lunch hour, and I don't think he even noticed the canvas bag I was carrying. It's that usual. After he left, I simply took a minute to transfer the cash from the bag into my own briefcase, and that was that. When he came back, I strolled over to Anita's machine with the Eastern Chemical receipt that I'd made up the night before. Oh, Miss Willoughby.
8: Yes, Mr. Goff.
6: Eastern Chemical has changed their payroll day to Thursday. Here's the receipt. Oh. Don't forget to include it in your tally.
8: Yes, Mr. Goff.
6: There was nothing to do now but sweat it out until 5 o'clock. Went out to lunch myself, but I didn't eat much. I was beginning to get nervous again. Went back to my desk and tried to look busy. But I kept thinking of all the things that could go wrong. Pearly happened to call Eastern Chemical on some other business. But if it turned out to be one of those days that come about twice a year when you can't get a balance and you can't find the error and everybody has to go over every transaction of the day until they do, that 104,000 item would stand out like a red flag at a businessman's lunch. I was beginning to think about what I would have to do afterwards, too. Well, that wasn't getting me anywhere, and I knew it. Finally, 3 o'clock came, the bank closed. The gang went to work on their totals, and the girls began to bring me their balance sheets. Anita was the last one.
8: Here you are, Mr. Goff.
6: Balance?
8: Uh-huh. How are the others?
6: Well, I guess that's all then, Miss Willoughby. Good night.
8: Good night, Mr. Goff.
6: Oh, Mr. Pearly.
9: Oh, yes, Cliff. Oh, got your balance?
6: Yes, sir. All in order, I guess. Here you are.
9: All right, Cliff, thank you. Well, going to do a little homework tonight?
6: Huh?
9: A pretty bulky briefcase you're taking home there.
6: Oh, yeah. Yes, I wanted to do a little reading up on that South American situation.
9: Good boy. Well, good night, Cliff.
6: Good night, Mr. Pearly. Well, I had $100,000 in wonderful bright green folding money. Driving out of town, I felt edgy and depressed. I even got the idea I was being followed again. I knew what it was all about, of course. It was Anita, what I was going to have to do. I tried to forget it up until now. I tried to kid myself there'd be some other way. But I know there wasn't. She was smart. Too smart. She'd have the little boys in blue after me before I could get to the airport. One thing was for sure. I wasn't splitting that dough with her or anyone else. So it had to be this way. It just had to be. So far, I was pretty sure the idea had never entered her head. I'd let her get the plane tickets to Mexico, although, of course, I had others of my own to Rio. And I told her to meet me at the little shack I had in the country because it would be safer. She'd already arrived when I got there.
8: Cliff?
6: It's okay, baby. Are you ready?
8: Oh, of course. You're early. Are you sure?
6: You mean, did I get it? Look at that. What do you think that stuff is, huh? How about that?
8: So you did. You really did.
6: Of course I did. Did you think I wouldn't?
8: Well, something might have gone wrong, Cliff.
6: Not with me, baby. Not with me. Have you got that Eastern Chemical receipt? I told you to slip it out of the heap when you got through.
8: Yeah, I've got it.
6: Let's see it.
8: Here.
6: Okay. That's all I need.
8: That's what?
6: I'm sorry about this, Anita. Honestly. I really am.
8: Cliff, no.
6: I got the rope and tied her up and tied a towel over her head, mostly because I didn't want to see her face. And I got out the gasoline and spread about half of it around the room. I took the rest of it down the cellar and poured it in a big shallow pan I had down there. There was a candle set in the middle of the pan, and it came about 3 inches above the level of the gasoline. It would take about 2 hours to burn down. By that time, I'd be in a plane over the Atlantic Ocean. The way it was pretty rugged, and I felt sort of bad about it. But you always hear that they suffocate from the smoke before the fire ever gets to them. So I lit the candle, and I got out of there. Well, it was over. It was done with now. And I began to hear it again. All the way down there in the Clipper, I could hear that money talking. Maybe I'd get a rancho, one of those cattle outfits with a big hacienda and a couple dozen servants. There's plenty of dough in Argentine beef. Or maybe it'd be oil. Or nitrates. All I knew for sure was that this $100,000 was only the beginning. With smart operating, I'd roll it up to $1,000,000 before I was 40. In Rio, I registered under my new name of Clarence Gage for the best suite in the best hotel in town and got ready to relax. Next day, I got the Times that they fly down here for the big shots, and there it was on the suburban page. It found Anita, and she'd been identified by jewelry and stuff. It mentioned that she was employed at the Bankers Industrial and hinted she might have been in some trouble there. That was all to the good, and I relaxed even more. And then the next day, I got a very funny feeling. All the way up in the elevator, I felt it. I didn't like it. I didn't like it at all. When I opened my door, I liked it even less.
7: Mr. Gage?
6: Yeah? Who are you?
7: Gorman's the name. Sam Gorman. You and me have got a little business to transact.
6: Have we? I don't think I know you, Mr. Gorman.
7: Well, maybe this heater will jog your memory, huh?
6: Guns never remind me of anything but trouble, and I don't like trouble.
7: But you got it, Mr. Goff. You got it.
6: All right. What's the pitch?
7: You mean this heater doesn't remind you of anything? Like money? About $100,000? Or somebody named Anita? You got a rotten memory, haven't you?
6: You're a cop. You're wasting your time.
7: A cop? I know some guys who get a big kick out of that. No, I'm no cop, Mr. Goff.
6: Well, let's talk then. What do you want?
7: Can't you guess, Mr. Goff?
6: I wouldn't try.
7: I want the dough, Mr. Goff. The money.
6: What makes you think you're going to get it?
7: Well, for one thing, this.
6: Wouldn't try that again. Gun or no gun?
7: No.
8: Cut it out, Sam. I said no rough stuff.
6: Anita.
7: Yeah. Well, I owe him at least that much.
8: Oh, don't be silly, Sam. All we want is the money. Now start looking for it.
7: Sure, he just tried to fry in gasoline, that's all. No rough stuff.
8: It'd just make complications with the local police, and you know it. Now stop being jealous. Find the money.
6: Anita, they said... Well, it's said in the paper that...
8: That little fire at your place? Oh, they found somebody, all right. It just didn't happen to be me.
6: You don't mean... You didn't deliberately...
7: Get him, will you? I don't think the guy's got much of a sense of humor, sugar.
8: It was somebody Sam didn't like. Nobody that'll be missed.
6: All right, I've got no sense of humor. Maybe I'm dumb, too. I don't get it.
8: Well, you see, Cliff, we never did like the idea of leaving the country.
7: You said it.
8: But this way, I'm off the hook. We can go back any time we want to, because legally, I'm dead. See?
6: And may I ask who this we is that suddenly got into the conversation?
8: Me and Sam. My husband.
6: Your husband?
7: That's me.
8: Mm-hmm. I went to work in the bank for the same reason you did, Cliff. It was going to be a stick-up, and I was going to help from the inside. Only your way seems so much better.
6: Well, how do you like that?
7: Yeah. How does it feel, Wonder Boy?
6: And me trying to tell you how to be dishonest.
8: Oh, there don't have to be any hard feelings, Cliff. At least I don't have any. It was really Sam's fault what happened to me.
7: What?
8: Or almost did. He lost you somehow, following you out to the place. We were almost certain that you'd try it, of course.
6: Yeah, of course.
7: Yeah. I still owe him some lumps for that.
8: $100,000 really wasn't enough for both of us.
7: For 2 bits, I'd give it to
8: Sam,
7: him.
8: Sam, haven't you found that money yet?
7: Oh, come on. Where is it, Wonder Boy?
6: I don't think I have it here, do you?
8: I do. Look for a brown leather briefcase, Sam. 2 will get you 10. It's all right there.
7: Yeah? Well, here's the briefcase. Well, well, well. I guess Wonder Boy just didn't have much confidence in banks, eh? Not that I blame him.
8: Well, I guess we better get going.
6: Listen, Anita, it was a bum deal all the way around.
8: Uh-huh.
6: And I'm really
8: Wasn't it?
6: I'm sorry about that other part, about you, I mean.
8: I believe it. You even said so. No hard feelings, Cliff.
7: I think Wonder Boy is leading up to something.
6: Yeah, I can see you, the intellectual type. All right, how about leaving me a little?
7: Nuts.
8: Why not, Sam?
6: Just $1,000 or so.
7: What's the use? They won't get him any place, even down here.
6: Listen, you don't think I'm going to stick around down here now, do you? I got to get back to the States and make another pitch.
8: Give him the money, Sam. $1,000. And, Cliff.
6: Yeah?
8: I'd be a little careful about going back to the States if I were you.
6: Sure. That goes double, Anita.
8: What does?
6: About being careful.
8: I don't get it.
6: You will. When that money begins to talk. Talk about honor among thieves. But it could have been worse. I'd only lost 2 years of my life, not all of it. So, a month later, I was out on the West Coast. Credentials, dark blue pinstripe, Van Heusen and all. And this time, the sucker was a Mr. Ambrose.
10: Uh-huh. Well, your record at the business school is certainly impressive, Mr. Gage.
6: Well, I worked hard, Mr. Ambrose. Mm-hmm. Banking has always seemed more than just a business to me. It's been, well, an ideal, a sacred trust, and the best tradition of our financial and national institutions.
10: Ah, you've got the right spirit, Mr. Gage. Come in tomorrow morning, and I think we can work something out.
6: So, it all began all over again. Only about 3 months later, there was a little man in a derby hat standing in line in front of my window, and his business was strictly personal.
11: Hey, Clarence Gage?
6: Yes, that's right.
11: Can we have a little private talk?
6: Well, I guess... Oh, can you take over for me a minute, Harry?
11: And it may be for a little bit longer than a minute.
6: Well, now, what can I do for you, Mr....
11: You used to work under the name of Clifford Goff on the East Coast.
6: Oh.
11: Yeah. Headquarters.
6: Listen, you got me all wrong on that. I didn't have anything to do with it. What would I be working here for if I had that kind of dough? I can prove to you I never got a cent.
11: Now, wait a minute. You knew the girl, didn't you?
6: Sure. When I heard what had happened, well, I'd been going around with her and I got scared, that's all.
11: Yeah, I bet you did. Well... She's dead.
6: Anita? Oh, no. She's not dead. It was another girl that...
11: Get your coat, Mr. Goff. You're under arrest for attempted murder and grand larceny.
6: Well, it's a funny thing what happens to people when they hear that money begin to talk. I guess Anita finally heard it, too, before she died. You see, Sam Gorman had started a big gambling joint in Las Vegas, and it was held up, and he was killed. There was a girl with him that was killed, too, Anita. But before she died, she talked plenty, told him everything. Well, she won't talk anymore, but that money will. Wonder who that money is talking to now.

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1: 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It's a great pleasure to appear on tonight's broadcast of Suspense. Next week, Suspense will again originate from New York, when Roma Wines will bring you one of the most provocative and glamorous actresses in America, Miss Gloria Swanson. Tonight.
2: Tonight's Suspense play was written by Robert L. Richards. Next Thursday, same time, you will hear Miss Gloria Swanson as star of Suspense. Produced for Schenley by William Spear. 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

0: Arch Oblers plays. Stories of the Unusual.
1: This is Arch Obler. Come to the bank with me. That's not meant as an order. That's the title of the play I've written for you. You see, I read a statement somewhere that if a man concentrated enough, he could move a mountain, so why not a bank? That wondrous concentration will begin after a short message from your announcer.
0: And now to the story of Come to the Bank.
2: Please, would you come to the bank with me, please? He's locked up in there. He can't get any air. No, don't get excited. I didn't say he was locked up in the vault. All they've got in their vault is money, and I don't care about money. All I care about is him. I didn't mean to tell you. All right, I did. You've got to come to the bank with me and help me. It's Fred Roth. He's in the bank, and he can't get out. Please listen to me. I'll tell you all about it. From the start. I'm a school teacher at the Matson High School. I teach physics. It's a rational science. Cause and effect. Cause and effect. Mr. Roth teaches in the same school. Psychology. The way of the human mind. But that's not an exact science, is it? The human mind. Not exact at all. And that started it. That's what started it. Mr. Roth said to me...
3: Well, speaking quite frankly and candidly, Miss Moss, I don't think very much of your exact sciences.
2: Two and two always add up to four, Mr. Roth.
3: Not where the human mind is concerned.
2: I don't understand.
3: It is my profound conviction that the potentialities of the human mind and body have never been realized by any human creature.
2: Oh, but there have been great men, Plato, Lincoln, so many scientists.
3: Yes, but only fractional greatness. Using perhaps one-tenth of the power latent within themselves. It's all a matter of concentration. I tell you, Miss Moss, if men would concentrate their minds to the limit, the universe would be theirs.
2: That's a very innocent start, isn't it? Just a teacher talking about the human mind. I thought nothing of it. Mr. Roth was such an intense young man. We had dinner together once.
4: You have a coffee with your dinner or later?
5: Hmm? What'd you say?
2: The waiter wanted to know if you wanted coffee with your dinner.
5: No coffee.
4: Yes, sir.
2: It's very nice of you to have dinner with me, Mr. Roth.
3: No, on the contrary, I'm grateful to you. You are a good listener.
2: Thank you.
3: You see, I've done a great deal of work in the weeks since I last talked to you.
2: Oh, have you? Please tell me.
3: Well, it isn't exactly work. It's more of a decision.
2: Yes?
3: I've come to the decision to stop theorizing. Yes, I've decided to put what I believe into practice.
2: I don't know what you mean.
3: Well, it's quite simple. The powers of concentration. I have decided...
4: The fruit juice for the lady.
3: Hmm? Yes, for the lady. Miss Moss, concentration. I've decided to put into practice my theory of concentration. Now, I don't want to anticipate, but I expect wonderful results, Miss Moss. I might even say unbelievable.
2: Unbelievable results. Must I tell you more?

0: Please come with me to the bank. All right, I'll tell you the rest. The day after he talked to me in the restaurant, Mr. Roth didn't come to school. They told me that he had suddenly taken a leave of absence and that an extra teacher was taking over his classes. I was very disappointed. A week went by. 2 weeks. I decided to go see him. It was perfectly proper that I call upon him as a friend. Mr. Roth, are you in there? It's Miss Moss. Could I speak to you for a moment? Oh, Mr. Roth! Oh, Mr. Roth! Dad! Oh, no!
1: No. I'm alive.
0: Oh, I thought... Oh, Mr. Roth! Your face, the way you look, what... Doctor, I'll get a doctor.
1: No, I'm not... sick.
0: Little foot.
1: I've been sitting here for a week.
0: Sitting for a week?
1: Concentration. Practicing concentration. Concentration. The experiment was most successful.
0: Mr. Roth, why do you do these things?
1: He would be a god among men. I tell you, Miss Moss, that I am confident that I, through training, can become that one man in a million. And the day when my training is complete, I will be able to do anything I desire. Do you hear me? Anything.
0: When he said that, thin and weak and tired as he was, his eyes looked at me and I was afraid. For him, I made up my mind. Right then, I would get him away from that room. Out among people. Yes. He ate, rested, and then went out with me.
1: I don't see why I let you talk me into this, Miss Moss. I have so much work to do.
0: This walk will do you good.
1: But where are we going?
0: Well, first I want you to come to the bank with me.
1: I beg your pardon.
0: Well, you see, I've been thinking of taking a little vacation, and I need some money. Going to withdraw some.
1: Oh, I see.
0: I, too, want to get off someplace where I can concentrate.
1: Oh, yes, most important.
0: Yes. Have you thought about going out to the country?
1: Miss Moss, the buildings. Look at them.
0: Walking so fast.
1: Once upon a time, they were only an idea in man's mind. Perhaps even now they have no solidity, but are just ideas hanging in air through which a man with single-mindedness of purpose could walk as easily as if he were walking through air. Do you understand me, Miss Moss?
0: Well, I'm not quite sure. The country would be a wonderful place to work now, wouldn't it, Mr. Walker? We went into the bank, the foyer of the building where the bank was. People, elevators. Suddenly, Mr. Roth stopped. He stared at the wall. I said... Mr. Roth, what are you looking at?
1: This is the time.
0: Time? Time for what?
1: I told you, didn't I?
0: Of what?
1: When my subconscious reached the proper point of incubation, I would know.
0: Know
1: that my powers had reached the point where I could do anything.
0: Oh, Mr. Roth, please.
1: Anything, I tell you, anything. This is the time. Now. I must make use of that power now.
0: No, please.
1: That marble wall straight ahead. I say I can walk through it.
0: Oh, no. Please stop joking.
1: I will walk through it.
0: No. Mr. Roth, come back. Don't.
2: Oh! How
0: was
2: that?
0: Mr. Roth! Mr. Roth, that wall! Don't! No!
2: What's the matter here?
0: Oh, Mr. Roth!
2: What's the matter?
3: Ladies and gentlemen, I think you and I would like a few breaths from this man who walks, or did he walk, through bank walls. Yes, before we go on with tonight's exciting tale of Miss Ada Moss and her friend Mr. Roth in Arch Obler's Come to the Bank, a quiet commercial word. And now back to Come to the Bank. Miss Ada Moss is telling her story of Mr. Roth and his strange disappearance into the solid wall of the bank building. And now, back to Come to the Bank. Miss Ada Moss is telling her story of Mr. Roth and his strange disappearance into the solid wall of the bank building.
0: You sit there smug and self-certain, don't you? It couldn't have happened. But listen, you pinhead mind, I tell you it did. I saw it with my own eyes. Mr. Roth walked right toward that marble wall and he went into it and then he was gone. Do you hear me? Gone! I mustn't call you names and make you angry, must I? Because you must come to the bank with me. Yes. Yes, I'll tell you more of just what happened on that day.
4: Now, look, lady, take it easy.
0: You get out of my way. The wall. He walked through the wall.
4: Lady,
0: yes,
4: for Pete's sake, go out,
0: oh,
4: lady.
0: He said he'd do it, and he did it. He walked through the wall.
4: Lady, don't make it.
0: Don't
4: disturb
0: let go of
4: us, lady.
0: Don't hold me back. I've got to get to him. Mr. Roth.
5: What's going on here? What's this disturbance?
4: This lady, all at once she screamed, and now she...
0: Tell him to let go of me. Mr. Roth. He concentrated his mind, and he said he'd walk through that wall, and he did.
5: What? That's it, Mr. Siddle.
0: Don't tell him to let go of me.
5: Eh?
0: That wall. Mr. Roth went through that wall. I've got him.
5: Lady, my dear woman, are you out of your mind?
0: Leave me alone.
5: Quiet now. Stop making all that noise. That wall is solid. Solid concrete faced with marble. Now, you'd better go home and stop disturbing the peace. Show it to the door, Regan.
0: So they put me out. I stood in the street. I didn't know what to do. And then I knew what I had to do. I would wait there until Mr. Roth came back. And he would come back. He had gone through the wall, and he must have come out the other side, and now he would walk around the building and come back and meet me there. So I waited. It began to rain. I stood there in the rain. Mr. Roth. And then a terrible thought. What if he... I ran to the door of the bank building. It was locked. Let me in. Oh, please, let me in. Listen to me. You've got to let me in. Mr. Roth. I've got to get to Mr. Roth.
6: Hey, lady, what? Don't you know the bank's been closed for hours?
0: I don't care. I've got to get in. I've got to.
6: Don't take it easy, you. Hey, aren't you the one that's been standing out here?
0: Let go of me.
6: Here, here.
0: Mr. Roth's in there.
6: Oh, lady.
0: I will get in. I will.
6: Hey, lady, the door.
0: Let go of me. Mr. Roth. I've got to get to Mr. Roth. Oh, please, Mr. Roth.
6: Chicken, the darling, are you crazy? You come along with me, lady.
0: I didn't get in to see Mr. Roth that night. No. All night and the next terrible day. No one would listen.
7: Now tell me, do you have dreams, Miss Moss? Or do you think that people dislike you?
0: Asking me questions.
8: Have you often seen over Mr. Roth
0: and
8: over. Other people disappear?
0: But when I tried to tell them about Mr. Roth, they started to say terrible things to me.
7: The fact of the matter is, Mr. Roth has disappeared. It is the opinion of the police that he decamped with the woman's money. Yes, took her money and ran off. Took her money and ran off.
0: I didn't care what they said. I had to get to the bank. You know why? Mr. Roth had started for the wall, and I had seen him go through it, and he hadn't come around to meet me. So there was only one answer. He was still in the wall. And while Mr. Roth was in the wall, they were keeping me in this hospital. I had to get out.
7: And how are you resting now, Miss Moss? Miss Moss?
3: Where? The window.
7: Nurse! The woman in this room! She's gone! Out the window! Nurse! Miss Moss is gone!
0: Got away. In the street. Still raining. I ran along the dark streets until I was at the bank. Closed. There was a dark doorway. Another building. I hid in the dark and waited all through the night until morning, until they opened the doors of the bank. I went into the bank. I walked toward the wall. That wall. I wanted to run to it, but I walked. And then I was there. The very wall he'd gone into. Mr. Roth. Mr. Roth. Are you in there? It's Miss Moss. Ada Moss. Oh, Mr. Roth, please. If you're in there, answer me. They'll see me standing here by the wall talking, and they won't let me stay here. Mr. Roth, please. I've got my ear close to the wall. If you're in there, answer me. Oh. I can hear you. You are in the wall. I was right. You did walk into the wall and stay in there. Yes. Yes, but what are you saying? I can't understand you. Please, Mr. Roth, speak so I can understand you.
9: Miss Moss, please get me out of here.
0: Yes, I understand. I will get you out of there. Help! Oh, help! There's a man in the wall! Help me get him out!
10: Woman?
0: Mr. Roth! Do you hear? I'll help you! Hurry, people! Bring accents, please! There's a man in the wall! Mr. Roth, he's in the wall! They put me back in the hospital. They didn't believe me. They didn't help Mr. Roth. I was very sick. I don't know how many days I was in the hospital. And then I was all right. They let me out.
7: This is your last warning, Miss Moss. You are to stay away from the bank. You are to behave yourself as the good, intelligent citizen you normally are. Your last warning, Miss Moss.
0: And all the time, Mr. Roth was in that wall, waiting for me to help him. And there was so little time left. A man such as Mr. Roth, powers of concentration, he could and he did perform a miracle, walking through a wall. But even conserving his strength and breath and the way he said, slowing down the vital life processes, how long do you think he could live entombed in that wall? I had to get to him. I had to figure a way to get in there. Tell Mr. Roth to keep alive that I was working to help him. I had to figure out a way. There was a store across the street. A store selling paints. That was the answer.
11: Something for cleaning? Of course, madam. How much do you think you'll need? Oh, I suggest a pint. We have it here in bulk. Open it? Of course. You see, it's standard cleaning fluid. Lady! No! No, that match! Look out! Don't! It's inflammable! Don't!
12: Fire! Fire! Grab that woman! She set fire to the store!
0: Yes. In a few moments, everyone was so busy that I was quite free to go into the bank. In a few seconds, my ear was against the wall. Mr. Roth! Mr. Roth! I'm back! They tried to keep me away from you, but I'm back. Mr. Roth, can you hear me? Alive. Oh, yes, still alive. Mr. Roth, what should I do? What?
9: Help me.
0: Yes, I will. They won't stop me this time. Something. Oh, get something and tear down the wall. Fire axe. Off the wall. Mr. Roth, look! Oh, if you could see, I've got a fire axe! I'm going to help you! We'll get you out!
13: What's that?
0: We'll get you out! Oh, the marble's cracking, Mr. Roth! I'll get you out! I'll get the air to you! No one will stop me! No, Mr. Roth! Oh, they don't want to help you, but I'm helping you!
13: Hey, lady! What are you...
0: No, you won't stop me. I've got to help Mr. Roth.
13: Give me that axe.
0: I'll give it to you. I'll get you. I've got to free Mr. Roth. I'm locked up now. They locked me up. You've been my first visitor in weeks. You know what that means? All these days, he's been in that wall, holding himself alive with all his will. But sooner or later, if he thinks I'm not going to help him, he'll give up hope. And he'll lose his will to live. And suddenly, he'll die. Do you hear me? He'll die. Please. Please let me go and come and help me save Mr. Roth. If you don't help me, it will always be on your conscience, won't it? At night, when you're alone and you can't sleep, you'll open your eyes and you'll see Mr. Roth entombed in that wall. But it won't be Mr. Roth anymore. Just the bones of a man. Bones and dead flesh. And the worms. And the skull will talk to you and ask you, why didn't you help me? So I ask you again, please, please, won't you come to the bank?

0: This is Arch Obler once more. I'm most anxious to tell you about our next week's play, but first, my thanks to Virginia Gregg and Jane Avello. The sound was by Bud Tollefson, engineer Dave Diller, music Joe Leahy, announcer Byron Kane. I've written you a play for the next time titled The Immortal Gentleman, and I wrote it for you and me and everyone else who would like to live forever. I'll tell you more about that after a short message. Obler once more. To live forever, never to die, to live forever. Who amongst us at some time or other has not thought that age-old thought? And that's why I hope you'll join us for our next play.
1: Arch Obler's Plays. Stories of the unusual.
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0: I am the Whistler, and I know many things, for I walk by night. I know many strange tales hidden in the hearts of men and women who have stepped into the shadows. Yes, I know the nameless terrors of which they dare not speak.
1: And now for the Signal Oil Company, the Whistler's strange story, Design for Murder.
0: The trio in the big car, weaving its way through the evening traffic, seemed typical of almost any group on the way to a railroad station. Charles Gilbert at the wheel was responding patiently to the nervous admonitions of his wife, Edna. From the rear seat, his wife's close friend, Myrene Walker, chatted ceaselessly. Charles Gilbert, on the other hand, seemed lost in thought or patient resignation, all very typical as they pulled up at the railroad station and stepped out of the car.
2: Charles, let me run on ahead for you. Check Edna's ticket.
3: Would you, Myrene? I'll get someone to take the suitcases.
4: Oh, it's all such a bother. I wish I was staying home.
3: Well, you're not, so forget it. We'll meet you inside, Myrene, the cocktail bar.
2: Right.
3: You heard how she wished she were going?
4: She likes to travel. I don't, Charles. You know that.
3: Well, never mind now. It's all arranged. You need the rest. A red cap.
5: Yes, sir?
3: These three bags.
5: Oh, yes, sir.
3: The limited car 79, space B. Here you are.
5: Thank you, sir.
3: Now, come along, Edna. We'll drop in here, have a drink while we're waiting. Now, let's just relax, huh? Wait for mine.
4: I wish you weren't so anxious to have me out of town, Charles. At a time when the business needs me so.
3: Oh, nonsense. Over here, Myrene.
2: Here, darling. Everything's in order with your tickets.
4: Oh, that's too bad.
3: How do you like that, Myrene? She doesn't want to go. Thinks the jewelry business will go to pot. Thinks her husband plans a rendezvous with another woman.
2: Oh, for heaven's sake. Buy her a drink, Charles. You can buy me one, too. Waiter, if you don't mind, we're dying of thirst here.
3: Two scotch and sodas here. Myrene?
2: Fine, anything. Just bring it.
6: Yes, ma'am?
2: Now we'll all feel better. I'd feel better if I knew why you can't go along, Charles.
3: I told you, Edna, I'll be busy. Also, I want you to go alone. You'll rest more. And you do need it. Look at her, Myrene. Not able to keep her hand still.
2: Doodling on the menu.
3: She's always doodling on something.
2: Oh, give me that pencil, Edna.
4: Sorry. It's a design I was thinking of for a piece of costume jewelry.
3: Well, stop thinking of anything like that. And since it's going to bother you, I'll tell you exactly what I'm going to be doing, dear. It was to be a surprise.
4: A surprise?
3: We talked about a beach house, remember? On Little Rock Point?
4: I remember talking about it.
3: Mm-hmm. And I've bought one.
4: Oh.
3: A beautiful place. Completely surrounded by trees, a good half mile from the main road and a quarter of a mile from the nearest neighbor.
2: Hidden away like that, I don't see how you find your way out there.
3: Oh, it's easy to get there. Here, I'll draw you a diagram to show you exactly where it is. Mm-hmm. Once you know where it is, you can find it blindfolded, if you follow these directions.
2: Yes, you can, can't you?
3: I'm having it remodeled inside, just for Edna.
4: Oh, Charles, you aren't.
3: I am. Well, don't be too grateful. It's mostly your money.
4: Oh, I don't care. It's the thought. Oh, Charles, I feel much better about the trip now.
3: You do? Then give me a handkerchief. Look at it, Myrene.
2: Torn to shreds. Edna.
3: When she's not doodling, she's tearing up a handkerchief. She's got to be doing something every minute. And she wonders why I want her to rest.
6: A drink, sir?
3: Oh, good. And get working on three more, please. My dear, you're going to relax, or I'll know the reason why.
4: I'll try. Now we'd better get to the train.
0: Well, Charles, Edna's gone, and after Myrene leaves you, you hurry back to the cocktail lounge. And inside, you go directly to a corner booth, slip in beside someone who's been waiting for you, not too patiently.
3: I'm sorry, Helen.
7: Darling, I am too. Sorry that we have to practice this deception. Charles, kiss me.
3: That was nice, dear. But we ought to be more careful in public. We really shouldn't be here, you know.
7: Oh, stop worrying. Here, I ordered you a drink.
3: Oh, and I can use it. Ah, well, at least we'll have some time together. uninterrupted.
7: You're sure Edna will be staying away for a while?
3: She's gone for a month.
7: It wasn't fun watching you kiss her goodbye.
3: I know. Someday.
7: Oh, I hope it's soon, Charles.
3: Look, I want you to see the new place I bought at Little Rock Point. I'll pick you up and drive you down there tomorrow. Or, maybe it would be better if you came in your car and met me there.
7: Little Rock Point. That sounds wonderful.
3: Oh, it is. You'll love it. I've been using quite a few of your ideas in redecorating the place. Can you make it by 2?
7: Yes, dear.
3: I'll tell you exactly how to get there.
0: Helen's an exciting girl, isn't she, Charles? And when you reach your apartment building, you have difficulty getting around to saying goodnight to her. And only the thought of seeing her again the next day at the beach house at Little Rock Point finally makes it possible. It's quite late when you finally arrive at your own home and let yourself into the house. You're scarcely inside when...
3: Hi, son. What could that be? Myrene.
2: Yes, little Myrene. I'd like to come in, Charles. To talk to you.
3: Well, of course.
2: Well, come straight to the point.
3: About what?
2: About you and Edna. And that little number you met in the cocktail lounge. It wasn't a very pretty sight, Charles. Seeing you kiss her right after bidding Edna goodbye.
3: Oh, why,
2: Go on. Make it good.
3: That girl, Helen,
2: An old friend.
3: That's right.
2: Someone you knew before you ever met Edna.
3: Why, that's it exactly.
2: Uh-huh. And she just won't leave you alone.
3: Myrene, you're positive.
2: I'm not psychic. You're not nearly as slick as you think you are, Charles. No wonder Edna's a bundle of nerves.
3: You're not going to say anything to Edna about this.
2: Depends on you. I don't suppose you've made any dates for the future with this, Helen.
3: Oh, certainly not.
2: Hmm. You know, Charles, you weren't kidding when you made that remark about Edna's money. Had it pretty easy since becoming her business manager and now her husband.
3: Well, it's been a pleasant arrangement, if that's what you mean. Well, naturally, I love Edna.
2: I hope you mean that.
3: Oh, Myrene, this girl means nothing, I swear. I'll not see her again. Look, in a few days, you and Arthur drop down to the place at Little Rock Point. You'll see all that I'm doing for Edna. I'll take you around the place. We can relax, go for a swim.
2: I don't swim, Charles. And when my best friend's husband starts two-timing her, I don't feel like relaxing either.
3: Myrene, I've told you...
2: I heard you and I've told you, Charles. Stay away from that girl.

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0: It's going badly, isn't it, Charles? Myrene knows about your girlfriend, Helen. Knows that it was more than husbandly concern that prompted you to encourage your wife, Edna, to leave town on a vacation, a rest cure for her nervousness. Myrene has always been Edna's best friend. And she'll tell her the truth if you don't do something to reassure her that you don't intend to see Helen again. You wish you hadn't made the date with Helen for the following afternoon at the beach house at Little Rock Point. And after she arrives, you're very nervous all the time that she's there with you.
1: What is it, Charles? You haven't heard anything I've said.
2: Well, yes, I have, Helen. It's just, well, I'm a little jumpy.
1: Well, I thought with your wife out of town...
2: Helen, we've got to talk about that. It isn't as perfect as it seems.
1: Oh?
2: A friend of Edna's, Myrene Walker. She knows about us.
1: Knows what about us?
2: Well, not everything, of course. She thinks it's a casual thing that we're old friends, happen to run into one another.
1: Oh, if she continues to see us together...
2: That's right. She'll go to Edna. Helen, we've got to forget about it for a while.
3: Forget about it?
2: Well, you know, I really don't mean that exactly.
3: I should hope not. You promised me you were going to talk to Edna, ask for a divorce.
2: I know, and I intend to, but it can't be right away, Helen. I have my reasons. Right now, it's important that you leave, that we're not seen together.
3: Well, all right, Charles. I won't need a second invitation.
2: Oh, now, wait a minute.
3: I've waited long enough as it is. Quite long enough. Goodbye, Charles.
2: But Helen,
3: goodbye, Charles.
0: She's gone, isn't she, Charles? And only a few moments later, you hear her car start up, roar away, and you're alone. Alone in the house that you were supposed to be remodeling for your wife, Edna. And as the rest of the afternoon drags by, you find yourself hating the place. And you'll always hate it, unless somehow soon the house can be yours and Helen's. Just how you're going to bring that about isn't quite clear to you yet, is it? How you'll get rid of your wife, Edna. That evening, as you're sitting alone, wishing you'd return to town, you're still thinking about it when suddenly you're aware of a noise outside.
2: Myrene. Well, this is a surprise.
4: Hello, Charles.
2: Snooping around, were you?
4: All right. Call it that if you want.
2: You're wasting your time, really. I'm quite alone.
4: Are you?
2: Of course. Come on in, Myrene. I'd like to show you around the place.
0: Like a child caught at the cookie jar, Myrene follows you inside. She's nervous, ill at ease, avoids your gaze as you show her about the house. And then finally, the two of you end up at the boat landing.
2: Well, what do you think of it?
4: It's very nice, Charles.
2: Think I don't like it?
4: No, I don't. This isn't the sort of house Edna would like at all. It just doesn't suit her personality, let's say.
2: Really?
4: I'm sure there isn't a thing here that would interest her. Outside of that unusual painting in the living room.
2: They're rather nice, isn't it? Impressionistic, I believe they call that sort of thing.
4: To me, it looked like a dragon about to devour something.
2: Well, it is a painting of a dragon. But Edna likes offbeat things like dragons. I bought it especially for her. A surprise.
4: Oh, really, Charles?
2: And just what does that mean?
4: May I be blunt?
2: Feel free.
4: You didn't buy this house for Edna. When does Helen move in?
2: Now, see here, Myrene.
4: You see here. It's a glamorous place, Charles. Exciting. Should just match her baby blue eyes.
2: Myrene, you're...
4: You're not fooling me for one minute. And you won't fool Edna, either. She's going to know all about this.
2: You're not going to tell her about Helen.
4: Edna's my best friend.
2: Myrene, I think I've had just about enough of your meddling.
4: Charles, wait.
2: Just about enough.
4: Stay away from me.
2: I ought to wring your neck, you little snoop.
4: Charles! Charles!
0: You reached out to grab Myrene as she tripped, but you're too late, and she plunged off the end of the boat landing.
4: Charles, help me! Help me! I can't swim! Charles!
0: You stand there, staring down at her, struggling in the water. She can't swim, Charles. She'll drown if you don't help her. And you don't help her, do you, Charles? You're glad the house is isolated, aren't you, Charles? Yes. You're certain no one except the late Myrene Walker knows you've been here. But you decide to hurry back to your home in town. Establish a reasonable alibi. 2 hours later, you're back in your house in town, where you nervously await the phone call you're certain you'll receive.
2: Hello?
5: Mr. Gilbert?
2: Yes?
5: This is Frank Stanley over on the East Shore. One of your neighbors at Little Rock Point.
2: Oh, yes. Yes, Mr. Stanley.
5: Could have called you sooner, except I had the devil's own time getting hold of your phone number up there in town.
2: What is it? Something wrong?
5: Well, yeah. A woman drowned off the island a few hours ago.
2: What's that?
5: Yeah. Thought you probably know her. Police found her purse on your boat landing. Identified her as Myrene Walker.
2: Myrene Walker? Good Lord.
5: Oh, you do know her?
2: Well, yes, yes. She's a very dear friend of my wife.
5: Gee, I'm terribly sorry, Mr. Gilbert.
2: This probably wouldn't have happened if I'd been out there. I'd planned to, but business kept me here in town. Myrene must have come out to visit us, wandered around in the dark, and...
5: Yeah, that's sort of the way I figured it, too.
2: Well, thank you for calling, Mr. Stanley. I'll get in touch with my wife right away.
0: You smile, don't you, Charles, as you hang up the receiver. It's all over now. Myrene is dead. You could have saved her, but you didn't. And you couldn't have Myrene telling your wife about Helen, could you? Later that day, you send a wire to Edna at the resort, inform her that you have some bad news. Ask her to return immediately. And that evening, you decide to go back to the house on Little Rock Point. Perhaps take a walk along the beach. See if you can learn news of the local reaction to Myrene's drowning. As you hurry up the path, you're startled to see a light burning in the living room. Helen, yes. She's probably paid you a surprise visit.
4: Good evening, Charles.
2: Edna.
4: Found the key under the mat, so I came on in. I've been waiting hours for you.
2: But I don't understand. I sent the telegram only a few hours ago.
4: Telegram? Well, they must have missed me. I left Yuma this morning.
2: But why?
4: Here. Perhaps this letter will explain.
2: What?
4: Myrene sent it to me.
2: Myrene?
4: Yes. Her letter told me all about your little friend, Helen. Read it. See for yourself.
2: Oh, now, Edna, surely
4: Myrene
2: you don't...
4: Myrene wouldn't lie.
2: But, Edna, I...
4: You needn't bother to deny it.
2: Well, you've got to let me explain.
4: Let's drop the matter here and now. You see, Charles, I've thought it over very carefully. I've decided to forgive you.
2: Forgive me?
4: Yes. I'm really much more to blame for Helen than you are.
2: I don't understand.
4: Well, perhaps I drove you to her. I haven't been a very good wife, Charles. More than a little neglectful. Thinking too much about business and not enough about us, our home, our marriage.
2: Well, we haven't been as close in the past few years as we used to be, Edna.
4: Yes, I know. I know, and it's all my fault. I'm willing to forget all this, Charles, but of course you must forget Helen.
2: Of course.
4: Fix me a drink, will you? I could use one.
2: All right. I could use one myself.
4: Charles.
2: Yes?
4: You said something about a telegram.
2: Oh, yes. Yes.
4: Well?
2: Bad news, I'm afraid. It's about Myrene.
4: What's happened?
2: Well, apparently she came out here last night while I was in town, and while she was wandering around outside in the dark, she fell off the boat landing.
4: She what?
2: Yes, she drowned, Edna. Police recovered her body this morning.
4: Myrene drowned?
2: Oh, easy now, darling. It's a terrible shock, I know. Here, this'll help.
4: Charles, the poor dear.
2: Well, if I'd been here, I don't suppose it would have happened. At least the lights on the boat landing would have been on.
4: Wait a moment. You said you were in town.
2: Yes, at the house all evening.
4: But you weren't.
2: What?
4: You weren't at the house in town. I know, because I called you from the resort half a dozen times. There was no answer.
2: But I tell you, Edna...
4: Where were you last night, Charles? Where were you when Myrene had her accident? Answer me.
2: Listen, Edna.
4: You were here when Myrene came. She knew about Helen. You were afraid she'd tell me. You didn't know she already sent me this letter, did you? Well, did you?
2: All right. So I was here.
4: And Myrene's death wasn't so accidental.
2: Wait a minute. Where are you going?
4: To the sheriff's office.
2: Edna, now listen.
4: Let go of me.
2: I didn't have anything to do with Myrene's death. You've got to believe me. It was an accident.
4: We'll let the police decide. Now you let go of me, I said.
2: No, Edna. You're not going to the police.
4: Charles. Don't look at me like that. What are you...
2: Edna.
0: She's fainted, hasn't she, Charles? Fainted and crumpled to the floor at your feet. And you know as you stared down at her that you had murder in mind in your heart as you stared at her. And it isn't over, is it? No. You can't let her go to the police with her story, Charles. And looking down at Edna lying unconscious before you, a thought suddenly occurs to you. It's a way out, isn't it? A way out for you and Helen. Quickly, you pick up the folded sheet of paper, the letter Myrene wrote to Edna, stuff it into your pocket. Then you carry Edna outside, place her in the car she drove down, and drive it into the garage, and close the garage doors, leaving the motor running. And wait. An hour later, and it's all over. Later, you drive Edna's body back to town in her car, put the car in your garage, again leave the motor running as you close the garage doors. Now all you need to do is return to the beach house and wait for Edna's body to be found in the garage. Knowing Edna as you do, you're certain she told no one of her return from Yuma. And you're sure no one saw her at the house at Little Rock Point. But you know you must get back there before her body is discovered. You take a bus back to the beach house. Next morning, walk the half mile to the home of your nearest neighbor, Mr. Stanley.
6: Oh, good morning, Mr. Gilbert.
2: Good morning, Mr. Stanley. I wonder if I might use your phone.
6: Sure, sure.
2: Ours hasn't been installed yet.
6: Well, come on in, come on in. Sure was too bad about the little lady that drowned, wasn't it?
2: Yes, it's going to be a terrible shock for my wife. I'm almost afraid to tell her. They were very close.
6: Oh, you mean she doesn't know yet?
2: Well, my wife is vacationing at a desert resort. I sent her a wire yesterday after you called me asking her to come home, but I haven't heard a word from her. I'm rather worried.
6: Sure, sure you are. There's the phone over there. Help yourself.
2: Thank you. Hello, operator. I'm calling the Shadow Hills Ranch, Yuma, Arizona. Yes, that's right. Thank you. I'm terribly sorry to barge in on you like this, Mr. Stanley.
6: Oh, it's all right. It's quite all right.
2: It's just that I'm so concerned about my wife, Edna. I can't understand why she hasn't arrived or even answered my wire. It isn't like it. Hello? Yes? Oh,
6: The number is 929.
2: Oh, I'm calling from Harbor 929, operator. Yes. Hello? Shadow Hills Ranch? Is Mrs. Charles Gilbert there? This is Mr. Gilbert. What? Oh. Yeah, yes, I see. Thank you.
6: Is something wrong, Mr. Gilbert?
2: They said she left the ranch yesterday morning. She was on her way back to town. Can't understand it. Where is she?
6: No, Mr. Gilbert. No need to get all worried. She'll turn up.
2: Well, something is wrong. I know it. I'd better call the police.
6: Well, sure, if it'll make you feel any better.
2: If anything's happened to my wife, Mr. Stanley, I don't know what I'd do. I just don't know.

Here's some hot weather mathematics for motorists. Take the temperature of the day. Add 2,800 degrees, the temperature inside the cylinder head of the average motor. That adds up to a lot of heat. Good reason why your motor needs the protection of Signal's wonderful new heavy-duty type oil that's engineered to stand up under heat. 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

0: You've carried it off very well, haven't you, Charles? The role of the worried husband, concerned over his wife's whereabouts. And your phone call to the police brings quick results. An hour later, the sheriff calls on you at the house on Little Rock Point, quietly informs you of your wife's death, carbon monoxide, in the garage of your home in town. You continue to play the part now of the grief-stricken husband. And inwardly, you're pleased, certain your performance has more than convinced the sheriff. Then, as he's about to leave you...
1: Oh, Mr. Gilbert, you said you were alone here last night?
2: Yes, that's right. I waited all night for my wife to show up.
1: You sure she didn't?
2: Of course not. She'd never set foot in this house. I bought it only a few days ago, shortly before she went on her vacation.
1: Oh, I see.
2: Why? Why do you ask?
1: I was just looking at the painting of that dragon. Impressionistic stuff, isn't it?
2: Yes, that's right.
1: I understand your wife was always drawing. Quite a doodler.
2: Yes, she doodled constantly. Just a nervous habit, though.
1: I was sort of wondering about that dragon picture. Looks very familiar.
2: It's an original. I had it sent out from New York.
1: Yeah? That sure is different.
2: It was a present for my wife. She never got to see it.
1: She wasn't with you when you bought it?
2: No. She didn't even know it existed.
1: Maybe you'd better look at this.
2: Letter?
1: An empty envelope. Addressed to your wife at Yuma. From Myrene Walker. Found it in your wife's purse. From the postmark, she must have gotten it the same day she left Yuma.
2: Well, what about it?
1: Turn it over.
2: All right, but...
1: You say your wife didn't even know of the existence of that dragon painting, Mr. Gilbert.
2: Yes,
1: you also said she wasn't here at Little Rock Point yesterday.
2: Yes, I did.
1: And you've got a lot of explaining to do, Mr. Gilbert. The doodling on this envelope your wife had is an excellent copy of that dragon painting. I think we can prove it's your wife's doodling, Mr. Gilbert.

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And before you start your vacation trip, be sure to ask your Signal dealer for a free copy of Lane's Guide, a booklet prepared by an independent travel organization to help you find good eating and lodging places. 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

Featured in tonight's story were Bill Foreman, Bill Johnstone, Mary Lansing, Joe Gilbert, Michael Ann Barrett, Herbert Litton, and Charles Seal. The Whistler was produced and directed by George W. Allen, with story by Joel Malone, music by Wilbur Hatch, and was transmitted to our troops overseas by the Armed Forces Radio Service. The Whistler is entirely fictional, and all characters portrayed on the Whistler are also fictional. Any similarity of names or resemblance to persons living or dead is purely coincidental. Remember to tune in at the same time next Sunday when the Signal Oil Company will bring you another strange story by The Whistler. Marvin Miller speaking for the Signal Oil Company. Stay tuned now for the Horace Height Show, which follows immediately over most of these stations. 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

0: African drums are talking. Over miles of veld and jungle, the weird throbbing of the drums beats through the tropical night. Drums made of hollow logs with skin stretched tightly over one end. Sometimes, human skin. Village after village takes up the message to send it booming farther into the night. Listen. Searching for a lost tribe, spoken of by the natives as the Golden Race, Professor Anton Edwards, together with his daughter Lorna and his assistant Jack Martin, are in the wilds of French Equatorial Africa. The professor has come into possession of a preserved human head that talks. He believes it to hold the secret of lost Atlantis. Lorna was found wandering in a trance a mile from camp. They suspect it is the work of a local witch doctor. The professor, carrying the only gun, is walking ahead with Nguru, a native prince, while Jack, carrying Lorna, is straggling in the rear. Almost within reach of camp, two lions appear on the trail, cutting the girl and boy off from the others. The animals pause a moment, then charge.
1: Run, Lorna. Run for that tree, quickly.
2: No, Jack, I won't leave you.
1: Run, for heaven's sake, go. Are you mad, girl? Run.
2: No, Jack, I won't.
1: It's too late now. They're on us. Lorna. Jack, are you all right?
3: Yes, sir.
1: We're all right. At least I think so.
2: What happened?
1: I don't know exactly. Those shots, they were from a heavy rifle. At least the first two were.
4: You two children all right? Tell me what happened.
1: Oh, I don't know rightly. But those lions, who shot them?
4: I haven't the faintest idea. When I ran back, one of them was thrashing about, badly hit, so I finished him. The other was stretched out dead.
1: Well, at all events, there's someone around here who doesn't want us killed. What do you make of it, sir?
2: Oh, please take me back to camp. I feel rather shaky.
4: Why, of course. I'll take her back, Jack. You can tell me what happened as we walk. Nguru, fetch the boys to skin the lions.
5: Aye, Buona.
4: We'd better have the skins brought into camp. Are you all right, Lorna?
2: Yes, Father. I'm all right. I'm shaken up a bit in my nervous system, but that's all.
4: What happened after I left you to follow me back to camp?
1: Well, I guess we lagged behind a little. I'd forgotten all about those two lions being near. Then suddenly they came into a patch of moonlight and stood staring at us.
2: Jack pointed out a tree and told me to run for it, Father, but I was so frightened I couldn't move.
1: That's not right. The fact is, Lorna wouldn't take the only tree within reach. There wasn't time for both of us to climb it.
4: Nice time to get squeamish about politeness, I must say. I might have lost the both of you because of it. Well, then what?
1: Well, then they charged, and they got mighty close, and a rifle seemed to speak out of nowhere.
2: The firing came from our right. I saw the flashes plainly.
4: Yes, so did I, from a bunch of high scrub. But who in the name of... No native could shoot like that. When the porters hear this, they'll certainly think we're bewitched.
1: Now that I can think more clearly, it sounded like a heavy automatic.
4: Yes, and evidently he must have had luminous sights. A white man, all right. Well, we have a guardian angel anyhow.
2: Oh, that campfire looks good. I'm frozen through.
4: You know, I think you better take a dose of quinine, Lorna, and go to bed.
2: Oh. Well, I'll take the quinine, but I don't want to go to bed. I wouldn't sleep anyhow. I'd see those awful lions coming at me all the time. Get my coat from the tent, will you, Jack? I want to stay by the fire a while.
1: All right.
4: Can you dig down into your memory, my dear, and recall anything about the earlier happenings of the night?
2: You mean before you found me out there?
4: Yes.
2: No, Father, it's all a blank. But it might come back. That feeling of something mentally drawing me into the bush is completely gone now.
1: Here you are, Lorna.
2: Oh, thanks, Jack. Now you two go on into the tent. I know you want to talk shop. I'll join you in a little while.
1: Now, wait a minute, young lady. You didn't think you were getting out of that dose of quinine, did you?
4: Oh.
1: Here it is.
2: Of course you would. Oh, I hate the awful stuff.
4: Well, the necessary evil in Africa, my dear. It sort of keeps the moths and bugs away, you know?
2: Well, here's to the man with the rifle. Oh, dreadful stuff. Now both of you run along.
4: Come on, Jack. I want to compare notes with you.
1: I've been wondering, sir. Did you do right in having the lion skins brought here? They really belong to the other fellow, you know.
4: Well, that's the reason I wanted them here. In the hope that he'd come and make a claim.
1: Oh, I see. And Girl went out to the boys, didn't he?
4: They
1: ought to be back soon.
4: Yes. You see, Jack, the man who shot those lions is the same fellow whose tracks we saw join Lorna's when she was walking in that trance. At least it looks like it.
1: But why didn't he make himself known to us? What's his game? He must have the natives under his thumb or he wouldn't be able to keep his presence around here a secret.
4: No, that's true. I understand a little about drum talk, but I haven't heard one of them beat out the symbol for white man except in relation to us. It's got me worried. We'll have to break camp the first thing in the morning. Here's Nguro.
3: Buana.
4: Nene, Nguro.
3: Mazungu's devil, not bigger Simba.
4: What's that? He says it was the white man's good devil that killed the lions. Well, that's a good idea. You tell Chenzi boys, Nguro, eh? The porters think we have such a proficient good devil working for us, we'll probably have a little less trouble with them.
1: Well, that's a relief. I hope that thought takes root.
4: All right, Nguro. Get some sleep, eh?
3: Aye, buono.
4: Here, Jack. Take a look at this map. I want to go over some details with you. At present, we're over here, about 20 miles from the Bakari River. Oh, by the way, perhaps you're too tired to go over this now, eh? You had a pretty bad scare tonight.
1: Oh, I'm all right, sir. I've been charged by lions before. But then it was I who was holding the rifle and not someone else. Oh, hello, Lorna. How do you feel now?
2: Oh, fine, thanks, Jack. I think that scare shook my brain up a bit.
4: Well, did you manage to remember anything? Anything that could help us?
2: Not a thing, Father. There's only one thought in my head now, and that's to start traveling and keep going.
4: Well, you're likely to get your wish. We're going to start at daybreak.
1: Listen. The drums have started. Must be something important.
2: What are they saying, Father?
4: Well, if you'll only be quiet for a minute, I'll tell you. Great Scott!
1: Something wrong, sir?
4: No. No, there's nothing wrong. Except that they know we're going on safari in the morning.
2: What?
1: Pete's sake, how do they know that? We've only just this moment spoken of it. Are you sure that's the message, sir?
4: Yes, listen. This is what they're saying. White hawks take wing. Fly north, sun up.
1: White hawks take wing and fly north at sunrise, eh? And they even know

0: ghastly thing again. Which way are we going, Father?
1: Just a little west of due north. And we have to pass over some bad country. The ground's all new to me.
2: Will we touch Lake Chad?
1: No, we'll pass to the east of it. And from then on, we can expect no protection whatever.
0: Well, why is that?
1: Well, I have permission to trek around these parts as far as Chad. But north of that, we'll be going into Tuareg country. And the French won't guarantee anything. In fact, they won't give me permission to go in there. So we'll have to sneak in.
2: Then there'll be no need to touch any place where they're likely to question us?
1: No, we have supplies for an indefinite period. That is, providing we can shoot meat for the porters.
2: Yes, they won't work without meat.
1: And when we get past Lake Chad, we can send the porters back and use camels. They're surly beasts, but as long as you keep them hobbled, you know you've got them.
0: The drums have started again.
1: Yeah, so they have. Laura, I think you better get dressed for traveling. It'll be daylight soon, and there are heaps of things I want you to attend to before then. So, hurry, dear, will you?
0: Oh, of course I will. That's what I want, something definite to do.
1: All right, off you go, then. Jack, we've got to move fast. The drum that's talking is a snake drum.
2: Well, what does that mean?
1: We killed a sacred python tonight, didn't we?
2: Yes, worse luck.
1: Well, I didn't think there were any snake worshippers so far up country. Evidently, I was wrong. The sect may be very small, but they're after us. By daylight, they'll be howling madly around here because we killed one of their gods. Is that you, Nguru?
3: Aye, Bwana. Nguru, come. Savvy snake, juju drum. Him which doctor plenty mad palava, huh?
1: Break camp and make trail as fast as you can, Nguru. We don't want a fight on our hands.
3: Nguru, no you snake woman for wah palava.
1: No, you bloodthirsty old ruffian. Go on now and get out of here. Apana. Look for the Shanzi boys. Plenty kazi.
3: Aye, Bwana.
1: He'll attend to the porter, Jack. But I do believe I saw him grin at the thought of a fight. Nguru would rather fight than run any time.
2: Well, I hope it doesn't come to a fight for Lorna's sake. My stuff hasn't been unpacked, so I'm ready to move at a moment's notice.
1: Well, that's good. We've got to put some ground between us and those birds before they can organize, or we'll have a mob of yelling, bloodthirsty savages right on our heels.
2: Well, how long before they can get together, do you think?
1: All according to how far the sect is spread out. They'll gather around the priests and witch doctors for some instructions first. Then they'll hold a few rites to work themselves up into a fighting mood.
2: But, good heavens, sir. Listen to that thing going.
1: The talking head, Jack. Listen. It's warning us. Warning us against some impending danger. Go and stand by Lorna in case something happens. I'm going to help him grow. Hey!

a party people all around. 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Everybody freak. You know who I am, I rock two turntables with Uncle Jam. I'm the Egyptian lover, baby, I'm number one. I'm a mix of scratch and rap, I love it, son of a gun.

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0: These are stories of Central State University.
1: So the biggest challenge I had while attending Central was experiencing the tornado that hit campus in April of my sophomore year. It was one of the most terrifying nights of my life. We hovered in fear all night, praying that the weather would calm and we would be safe. The next day was bright and beautiful, and the campus looked like a war zone. The biology lab in Banneker Hall, where I was an hour before the tornado hit, was totally demolished. I left the lab early that day because the weather was so bad, one of the many blessings in my life. So we lost one student and a bookstore worker. I couldn't imagine that we'd be able to finish out the rest of the school year. My prospects for graduating from Central were even worse at the time. So campus reopened about 2.5 weeks later, and I was afraid to go back, but I did. And when we got back to campus, there was so much damage that we were holding classes in dorm lobbies, laundry rooms, and trailers. Terrible, but it was a perfect excuse to abandon ship and just leave. But I didn't, and I'm thankful that I didn't. The campus was a wreck for quite some time thereafter, but the spirit of the Central State University community was stronger than ever. So what do I say to those who are interested in enrolling at CSU? Well, three things. Do it, do it, and do it. When I look back on my life, the decision to go to and remain at Central was one of the best decisions I've ever made. I can also say that some of the most successful people that I've met throughout my career went to HBCUs. I'm in awe of the achievements of several of my fellow alumni, a few of which I know you'll hear from also. My name is Rita Salas. I'm part of the class of 1976, and I was also Miss Central State of 1975-76. I'm a psychology major. First in my family to attend Central State University, first in my family to graduate from college. I came to Central State after attending a predominantly white school system in the Midwest. My guidance counselor told me that college wasn't for everybody. He said I should consider local beauty or vocational schools. I hadn't even considered a black college, but Central offered an opportunity for me to exist in an environment where race just didn't even matter. We were all black, and this was a new experience for me, and I was loving it. It was a place where I felt I'd be awarded based on the merits of my efforts. I felt I had something to prove. So I graduated from CSU magna cum laude, and the experience solidified a confidence in me that's pretty difficult to shake. I had several professors that helped me to own who I am and understand what I was capable of. So it doesn't matter what other spin someone else attempts to put on me, I know who I am. I understand the power of my presence. So what does that mean? Your presence speaks before you do. People see your energy and confidence level from the moment they lay eyes on you. So here's an example. My degree from Central was in psychology and education. I went on to receive a master's degree from the University of Pittsburgh in public health. After 2 years in health administration, I moved to New York City, and my job pursuits led me to an interview with one of the top firms on Wall Street, and I was hired as an investment banker, so far removed from anything I planned to do in life. But it wasn't my psychology or public health degrees that influenced the decision to hire me. I was told that I had a presence. So your degree, your GPA, etc., they're going to verify that you're smart. Understanding the energy we radiate and harnessing it to our benefit, that is understanding the power of your presence. That will allow you to do anything you want to pursue. So Central State was the foundation of understanding who I was and where I could play in the world. It gave me the forum to live up to my full potential and helped me recognize that the only obstacles to getting what I wanted out of life was allowing other people to set boundaries for me or being afraid to step outside of my comfort zone. That has helped me to find my way to opportunities that I didn't even know existed. Most people live up to what other people expect of them. That's particularly true of children and can carry through to adulthood if we let it. If I'd listened to my high school counselor, I would have lowered my expectations for life significantly. Conversely, I always felt that the CSU community expected students to bring their best self to everything they did. I gave it my best shot, and rather than listening to my high school counselor, I excelled and it paid off handsomely. The lesson began for me at Central State.
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1: Did you know Louisiana's Lake Pontchartrain Causeway is the longest bridge over water? Lake Pontchartrain covers 630 square miles at about 12 feet. But at that height, and considering it's adjacent to the Gulf of Mexico via straits, it's more of a lagoon.
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2: I'm not happy, and I'm only stating my displeasure.
3: They don't know me.
2: And who are you?
3: They don't even know the vision that God showed me.
2: So God talks to you, people?
3: So why are they judging me? Could it be that they're grudging me? But the truth is, it ain't budging me.
2: Chuck, who's that guy in the radical attire, no jacket, no tie?
4: Who's that guy?
2: And why is he sitting in the front of the church, everybody saying hi?
4: Who's that guy?
2: I've got money and a bachelor's degree, so why is he in front of me?
4: Who's that
2: and
4: guy?
2: And why are they giving him the mic to address this church, and I don't agree?
5: They wanna know who I am, where me from, say me shouldn't look so and be a

0: wait no time.
1: Who's that guy?
0: Why is he sitting in the front of the church? Everybody saying hi.
1: Who's that guy?
0: I've got money and a bachelor's degree, so why is he in front of me?
1: Who's that
0: and
1: guy?
0: And why are they giving him the mic to address this church? And I don't agree.
2: The argument of her long, say me need dimension. Them say me sound too much like dancehall songs. Say me turn Christian.

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2: The first air-conditioned car was manufactured in 1939 by Detroit, Michigan's Packard Motor Car Company. In 1817, the University of Michigan was the first university established by any of the states. Although Michigan is often called the Wolverine State, there are no longer any living Wolverines in Michigan.
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0: The 2021 Central State University Hall of Fame honors Christopher Saunders, a native of Brooklyn, New York. Christopher is a longtime Dayton, Ohio resident. A finance major, he graduated from Central State University in 1990, and he is a life member of the Central State University National Alumni Association and proud member of the Alpha Phi Alpha fraternity. Between 2013 and 2019, Christopher served as a member of the Central State University National Alumni Association Board. For five of those 6 years, he chaired the Homecoming Committee. Under his leadership, the National Alumni Association Homecoming events generated over $60,000 in net income for his alma mater. As a board member, Christopher worked tirelessly to ensure transparency and accountability by the board on behalf of CSU alumni. Since graduation, he has served as a national bank examiner for the U.S. Treasury Department. During his career, Chris led anti-money laundering, fair lending, and Community Reinvestment Act examinations at some of the nation's largest and most complex financial institutions. He and Teresa, his wife of 27 years, have two children. Chris is an avid outdoorsman whose bow hunting and fishing expeditions take him into the high, cool elevations of the Rocky Mountains and dense tropical jungles of Central America.
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0: It's time for Ooh State Facts.
1: What's up, Doc? Did you know that the Looney Tunes animator Tex Avery, who attended North Dallas High School in Dallas, Texas, introduced the phrase? He later said that he didn't think much of it because it was a common phrase that was used where he grew up. Also, an early image of the Lone Star flag was drawn by Dr. Charles B. Stewart, but no one knows who is responsible for actually designing it. The origin of the design still remains a mystery. What's up with that, Doc?
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Angelina.

0: When your dreams have been broken in pieces and your hopes appear as glass shattered, remember, it's not how you started, it's how you finish that matters. Though through the course of this life you may falter and the end seems nowhere in sight, remember, the sun always arises to displace the dark of the night. Through faith, there are mountains to conquer and valleys yet to go through, but if we trust in the Master, no dream is too lofty for our hearts to pursue. Hope is contained in the spirit that believes on broken wings it can still fly towards the new life and tomorrow as it tosses today's torments aside. So yes, in this life as we strive for perfection, some dreams will become broken and shattered. But remember, it's not how you started, it's how you finish that matters.
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0: and we're back live with your boy Damo, and you're tuning in to Who's Radio, brought to you by Central State's campus.
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0: It's time for Ooh State Facts.
1: Did you know that Kentucky's nickname is the Bluegrass State? Fun fact, bluegrass is actually green. Bluegrass only produces bluish purple buds in spring, which gives it a blue appearance when seen in large fields from afar. The Happy Birthday to You song was created by two Louisville sisters named Patty and Mildred Heal. The Cherokee, Chickasaw, and Shawnee were the original inhabitants of Kentucky. Today, indigenous people represent only 0.2% of the population.
0: Ooh, state facts.

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1: The music that best defines my time at Central State University. Ironically, I would have to say jazz music, even though I didn't really listen to jazz music prior to coming to Central State University. When I started working in a radio station and I had a jazz show, I started slowly realizing how many of these jazz artists were sampled by my favorite hip hop artists. And actually, one of my favorite rap albums of all time, Jay-Z's Reasonable Doubt, came out in 1996. I was playing all of those songs that he sampled from on air. And I just remember just going through Patrice Rushen, going through Lonnie Liston Smith, and just going through all these different artists and saying, well, that's where Jay-Z got that from. That was really eye-opening for me, learning all of that music. I wasn't all that familiar with it, and being able to connect it and bridge that gap, it gave me a deeper appreciation for everything that I was doing. So that's what I would say. Obviously, there was also Drake and Kanye West and people that were making very memorable music during that time. But for me, I'm going to have to say that wake-up call of how much jazz had actually influenced hip-hop. My name is Malik Perkins. I graduated in 2014. My major was communications and broadcast media. My father graduated from Central State in 1982. And during my time at Central State, I served as the president of the National Association of Black Journalists. I was also a member of the Invincible Marching Marauders. And I also hosted the radio show Jazz at Sundown for WCSU FM. My time at Central State University was special because I was able to really do so many things that prepared me for what I'm doing now. Right after college, I was working for WHIO for television, radio, and print. While I was in school, I was doing all of those things. I wrote for the newspaper, The Golden Torch, and my junior and senior year, I was actually able to host the radio show Jazz at Sundown. And because I was hosting that show, I was able to get hired part-time my senior year at WHIO Radio, which then ultimately evolved into me being able to work in television, and now I'm a media spokesperson today in Columbus. All of those things really laid the groundwork. By the time I walked into WHIO, because of everything I was doing at Central State, primarily in a radio station, I was prepared, I knew how to conduct myself, and I knew how to operate the board and do everything I needed to do for that job. I was challenged by my extracurricular activities at Central State University because I was in the marching band and we were going out of town almost every weekend. And it was a lot of fun. What comes with that is making sure that you're on top of your schoolwork, making sure that you bring your schoolwork with you if you need to, or finishing it early. That way you're able to go on these trips and perform and still maintain your grade point average and not let anything slip through the cracks. Also, just doing the student leader activities with National Association of Black Journalists and everything, just really learning how to both be a leader and be a listener, learning the proper protocols that are in place to get some of the things that you want to get done accomplished, understanding that you have to work with people. So all of those challenges and experiences really helped push me and just really taught me a lot of the things that I still apply to this day.

0: To someone who's interested in enrolling at Central State University, I would stress to them that you will literally get a cultural experience that is, it's really amazing and hard to put into words. I mean, to this day, I speak to a close classmate from Central State University every single day. And this is on the phone, on social media. We still meet up. Those of us who live close to each other, we still meet up, still reminiscing, and really just knowing how we all grew as well. They become your second family. And also, just there's just so many activities and things for you to get involved in. Like for me, it was the marching band. I had never been in a marching band before. I was still given that opportunity, and that's an experience that I still take with me. You'll cherish those times as well as a Marauder. So I really just encourage everyone who's interested in enrolling to just take a look at the programs, take a look at the extracurricular activities they offer, or maybe even consider some of the activities that you want to start, organizations that you want to start. There was so many opportunities to just start your own organization. And there are organizations that were started when I was a freshman that are still thriving on campus to this day. So everyone has their chance to make a mark at Central State University. And I just really want so many people to have that enjoyable experience I had. And I think many people can if they attend Central State.
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1: My name is Angela Davis, and I'm a proud 1995 graduate of Central State University, where I majored in broadcast communications. I am also the proud founder of the Homecoming Visiting Alumni Day. I launched that program over a decade ago because of the love I have for my alma mater. I had graduated class valedictorian from a predominantly white high school where the only black adult in the building was a janitor. I knew that I needed the HBCU experience. And when I stepped off the van during a college visit, I knew that I needed Central State University. And I knew that this would be my new home. It was as though the ancestors were whispering in my ears, saying, "Come enjoy what we have built for you." And that's exactly what I did. I learned so much inside and outside of the classroom, and I can honestly say Central has made a major impact on who I am today. I've worked in corporate sales for over 20 years, and it's definitely a demanding career. I was able to hone my leadership skills by being involved in student activities. I was actively involved in student government. I was an RA. I was a vice president of Delta Sigma Theta Sorority Incorporated Delta Kappa Chapter. I was on the newspaper staff and yearbook staff, along with being Miss College of Arts and Sciences and the band announcer for the Invincible Marching Marauders. Being involved in those activities and still being able to balance my classwork is a skill that has definitely helped me in the professional world. To any prospective students, I would say choosing an HBCU will be the best decision you have ever made. Choosing Central State University will be the best life-changing decision you will make. Come to learn, to serve, to grow, and meet amazing people from all over the country and beyond. Don't go where you're tolerated. Come where you will be celebrated.
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1: It's time for Ooh State Facts.
2: Did you know that Arkansas gave us a gift of cheese dip to the U.S.? Queso is originally from Latin America. It was first introduced to America in Arkansas in 1935. It also became the 25th state in the United States in June 1836. Hot Springs National Park has been open since the 1800s. It has always been a popular destination for travelers. The park was opened as a health retreat location in 1807. There are over 200 days of sunshine. This state has great weather since it's in the southern part of the U.S. You won't have to worry about cloudy skies.
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0: The 2021 Central State University Hall of Fame honors Sandra Jeribu Hill. Founder and executive director of the Mississippi Workers Center for Human Rights, Sandra is a human rights attorney and veteran community organizer. An international human rights spokesperson, writer, and commentator, Ms. Hill was a keynote speaker for the World Conference Against Racism in Durban, South Africa, and the 1998 Human Rights Defenders Summit in Paris, France, in honor of the 50th anniversary of the Universal Declaration of Human Rights. At the Frontline Conference in Nantes, France, in June 2007, Ms. Hill was the featured cultural artist where she presented a musical and spoken word tribute to Rosa Parks. She was resident poet and legal observer for the 2000 Women and War Crimes Tribunal in Tokyo, Japan, where she presented the acclaimed poem, Haunting Mirrors. Ms. Hill was a principal commentator during the acclaimed TV1 cable documentary, Murder in Black and White. She is co-author of The Black College Guide and author of Knowledge is Power, a Know Your Rights manual. A proud graduate of Central State University, Ms. Hill is the first City University New York alum to receive that school's Law School Dean's Medal. The school's magazine features her as one of the 25 most notable graduates. Ms. Hill is the founder of the Southern Human Rights Organizers Conference and founder of the Fannie Lou Hamer Roundtable and her Law School's Mississippi Project. After Katrina, Ms. Hill and the Mississippi Workers Center established the Southern Relief Fund Witness Delegation, providing support for victims of Katrina. As former director of the Southern Regional Conference of the Center for Constitutional Rights, she won an important judgment against the Christian Knights of the Ku Klux Klan. She has coordinated cutting-edge litigation in the areas of housing as a human right and racially hostile work environments. The center successfully represented and won a well-deserved settlement for a Me Too survivor in the Mississippi Delta. Ms. Hill's scholarly works are featured in the Black Scholar, National Black Law Journal, Southern University Law Review, Associated Trial Lawyers of America Faculty Series, Northeastern University School of Law, Law Review, and the Harvard Law School Civil Rights Journal. She is the recipient, the coveted Gloria Award and the R. Jess Brown Award, the highest award given to a lawyer by Mississippi's Magnolia Bar Association. She is also a past president of Mississippi's Black Bar, the Magnolia Bar Association, and appointed by the Mississippi Supreme Court, she serves on the Access to Justice Commission and is admitted to the United States Supreme Court. She is also a former Skadden Fellow and a former Thurgood Marshall Fellow. A former municipal judge for the city of Hollandale, Mississippi, Ms. Hill currently serves as a special master for mental commitments for the Washington County Chancery Court.
1: Ayo, ayo, this is Amanda Clay. 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

I keep hearing that song they play, and the memory of you seems to stay in the house next door.

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2: Did you know that Arizona is the sixth largest state in the nation? One way to get a sense of its largeness is to walk the length of it. The Arizona National Scenic Trail is a lengthy route traversing the entire state, stretching from Mexico to Utah for 800 plus miles. It crosses mountain ranges, grasslands, the desert, plateaus, and the Grand Canyon. The Arizona National Scenic Trail pathway is popular with hikers and mountain bikers, and it is divided into 43 passages. Happy trails!
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I am returning to base. This is Blue Hawk. I am returning to base. This is Blue Hawk. I am returning to base.

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Those sweet sounds of video game nostalgia. Thanks so much for listening to Ooh Radio on our own radio. Oh, yeah.